0: he received this commission from the Boston Symphony Orchestra to write this for their centennial, for their 100th anniversary, because they were founded in 1881. It was really a natural fit for Leonard Bernstein because he had a very deep and long history with the Boston area. He was born in Massachusetts in 1918. He was a Harvard University grad. He made his directorial debut with Boston, and he studied with the great BSO conductor Serge Koussevitzky, and he became Koussevitzky's assistant as well at the Tanglewood Festival. And he often returned to Boston, to the BSO, and to Tanglewood throughout his adult life to perform and to teach. So if I could just touch very briefly on Divertimento.
1: Sure.
0: Okay, great. He rooted this on two notes, B and C. B for Boston and C for Centennial. So we're hearing that a lot. And it's a suite of eight pieces, what some call bagatelles, which are rather short pieces of varying moods and textures. And the entire suite, I think, is a potpourri of his own work. There's meditation in here, there's reflection, but there's also a lot of fun, there's attitude, there's spontaneity. And I think it really describes not only Bernstein, but it describes the American spirit that we're celebrating with America 250. So it opens up with a fanfare, and Bernstein originally considered this fanfare to be the entire piece. He thought this one movement would be the entire piece. But it turns out he was having so much fun with it, and it's such a fun piece, he decided to expand the entire suite and do eight pieces. The first piece is called Sennets and Tuckets, and that's a Shakespearean stage direction to denote fanfares. And it is certainly a fanfare. It's a big fanfare. It has lots of brass, and you can see where there's a real joyful nature, you know, a real affection that he had probably for the Boston Symphony when he wrote that first piece, Sennets and Tuckets.
1: Many of Bernstein's works begin with a kind of fanfare that has been compared to the call of the shofar on Rosh Hashanah, the ram's horn. Like da-da-da-da at the beginning of Candide, or ba-da-da at the beginning of West Side Story, the beginning of Chichester Psalms. Like, you hear this kind of loud call to action. He's kind of following in this tradition when he writes these pieces, when he's making these statements. It's almost like a cantorial impulse.
0: Oh,
1: and I think he sort of took this idea of the fanfare, the idea of the Sennet and Tucket, as part of a tradition, almost like a rabbinical tradition. Pay attention and you will learn, my child. You know, sort of like, of course, he had that air. He was always sort of the teacher, right?
0: He was. You know? That's fascinating. I had never connected that, but that's very interesting to learn that. So that shows his sense of tradition plus experimentation.
1: Right.
0: The American spirit. The next piece was a very graceful waltz, which is really quite different in style. And he wrote this in the untraditional 7/8 meter. You know, we're used to a 3/4 meter for waltz. He put it in a 7/8 meter.
1: Well, he loved 7/8. You know, da da da da da da da da da da. He knew how to sing in 7/8. It's also a kind of callback, I think, to Tchaikovsky, who did that waltz in 5/4.
0: You're exactly right. People think that it is a tribute to the waltz that was in the Pathetique, which was, by the way, a favorite of Koussevitzky, who was, you know, Bernstein's mentor. So you see how he very interestingly combines all of these little sources in some of these pieces. Anyway, the waltz then is followed by a mazurka. Now, we're used to a mazurka being rather showy and strident, have somewhat of an up-tempo. Bernstein made his mazurka for this particular suite rather slow and contemplative, and he scored it for just woodwinds and harp. And there's an oboe solo toward the end of it that's like the cadenza of Beethoven's Fifth. That's followed by a Latin samba. There's lots of brass and percussion, having a lot of fun in this samba. And then there's a turkey trot, which is probably the most interesting portion of this, because it sounds like it's almost a turkey who's had a little bitty bit too much to drink on Thanksgiving. It is sort of wobbling a little bit. There's almost a lumbering sound to it. Apparently, it was music that Bernstein had originally scored for an abandoned Francis Ford Coppola film. That's followed by Sphinx, which is a short piece. It's 12-tone row. Kind of gives this mystical sort of sense, mood, that might be related to the Sphinx movement, the very short movement that Robert Schumann put into his Carnival. It's just a few measures, and they're whole notes. And as we come to the next one, we get into this brassy blues that he does just so well. You know, and you referenced the blues when you were talking about your American 250 evolution of music in the United States. Bernstein references his own work called Prelude, Fugue, and Riffs.
1: Mm-hmm.
0: He encourages the percussionist to ad lib. And he also encourages the brass to play with spontaneous invention. Well, then finally, with Divertimento, he transitions from this really cool blues to the concluding movement, which is both serious and fun and spirited and a tribute. And it is called In Memoriam, March, the BSO Forever. That's the entire title of the entire thing. And it's a reference to Stars and Stripes Forever, you know, the BSO Forever. And he casts this particular movement in two sections. The first section is very serious. It's solemn, a couple of flutes playing together in a solo that is meant to be a remembrance, a memorial to BSO past orchestra members.
1: Mm.
0: And then it transitions pretty quickly into this rollicking march with references to the Radetzky March, Johann Strauss Jr., that we hear every year with the New Year's concerts. And it's something that the Boston Pops had often performed. So again, he's bringing in a reference to Boston here.
1: Yeah, the Boston Pops end every concert with Stars and Stripes Forever.
0: Oh, I did not know that.
1: No matter what.
0: Oh, that's interesting.
1: Yeah, it can be interesting depending on the guest artist is, yes. But yes.
0: And then toward the end, he asks the brass to stand. I just thought this is such an inventive work. He brings together so many various things and references to history and references to the Boston Symphony and their history, his own history and the history of music. I just think it's a fascinating potpourri. He himself said that this Divertimento is lighthearted and fun and shows his affection and his love for Boston in general, for the Boston Symphony Orchestra, and a bit of nostalgia too,
1: right,
0: for his youth. But I think also it embodies the American spirit that we had in the 1770s to create a new world, an independent world. And that has shown through, I think, through 250 years in our character. And it's not just in the arts, James. I think we see this in enterprise. We see it in public service. We see it in education. You know, the can-do spirit that says, I will preserve the good things of the history and tradition, but I also want to maybe improve it and innovate on it. And I think that that's something that we can be proud of to celebrate.
1: Bernstein's protege, Marin Alsop, conducts the Bernmer Symphony Orchestra in Divertimento by Leonard Bernstein.

0: Divertimento by Leonard Bernstein. Marion Alsop conducted the Burnworth Symphony Orchestra. That was Linda Carducci's pick for a work that she felt epitomized the American musical spirit. I then chatted with Bill Bukowski.
1: I was actually really impressed with the breadth that you took in with all of them. And I also like the fact that, like any kind of a discussion like that, you went all the way back to the beginning. And I think telling people, too, about composers who, from the colonial era, that most people don't even know about. I myself didn't know about them until just probably the last year or so. And then following that all the way up, even into the present time. I think what it reminded me of, too, and even in my own journey on America 250 for Choral Showcases, is the experience of the music in America is much like the experience of Americans in general. You know, with the exception of Native Americans, everybody who's here had families and ancestors that came from someplace else, willingly or unwillingly. And they brought with them to this country, to this new country, getting a whole new start, their traditions, sacred and otherwise, from their own countries, which once you get that mixed in with America and its promise, gives us Appalachian folk melodies, the jazz and the blues from the South, eventually into country music and rock and roll, and all these so-called American experiments, which all have their roots in the music of the old country, even in classical music, Mozart, Brahms, Beethoven, and the music reflected that, even from American composers. But I think also, too, once you had the influx of the immigrant experience and the African-American experience, too, in the 19th and into the 20th centuries, the music became a little bit more homegrown. And Dvorak was the first European composer, I think, that really spotted that here. I think a lot of it is the promise of America, the dream of America, and what America is, what America was, what America can be, and what America would become. And I can hear that in the works from composers in the 20th century, which really started sort of an American idiom, Charles Ives. And I appreciated your exploration of Charles Ives because his music isn't often heard in the concert halls now, but you cannot really study American music without studying Charles Ives or listening to Charles Ives and finding out what that was. And as the 20th century rolled on and we went through the Roaring Twenties, the Jazz Age, the Great Depression, the Second World War, and on, composers were looking to get to the roots of what America was. You hear the popular music and the old folk music coming out in the concert works by Copland and Roy Harris and others. And that also was an expression of that part of the American character. There were a couple of works that really spoke to the times we're living in now. One was Richard Daniel Poor's Toward a Season of Peace, where he brings his own experience as a Persian American and as an American into this work for peace. But there was one work that really, I'd never heard it before, it's actually fairly new, but that really kind of struck me. And it was sort of a dramatic opera oratorio by Nkiru Okoye called When the Caged Bird Sings. And it's based on the writings of Maya Angelou, but it tells the story of a young black woman and her experience in everything that could be contemporaneous to us right now. The work speaks to the hope and possibility in the face of adversity and the transformative power of black womanhood. And it sounds a little bit like a revival, an African-American church service, and an operatic oratorio, I think, is the best way to describe it. It's also a work that I think a lot of people in the D.C. area will get to experience firsthand because the Washington Chorus will be performing it in this coming February.
0: We'll now hear selections from two of the works Bill mentioned. We'll first hear Parable from Toward a Season of Peace by Richard Daniel Poor. The text is an English translation of a poem by the 13th century Sufi mystic Rumi. We'll then hear The Beatitudes from When the Caged Bird Sings by Nkiru Okoye, with an English text based on chapter 5 from the Book of Matthew.

0: Mother Maya said, I love the melodies in the Old Testament, how preachers highlight them when they read from scripture. But I was influenced forever by the New Testament. I love the Beatitudes, informing us that the meek shall inherit the earth.
1: That's right. That's right.

0: Kenneth Kiesler conducted the University of Michigan Symphony Orchestra and Choirs with Rita Coburn as the celebrant in the Beatitudes from When the Caged Bird Sings by Nkiru Okoye. Before that, Hilah Plitman was soloist with the Pacific Symphony Orchestra conducted by Carl St. Clair in Parable from Toward a Season of Peace by Richard Daniel Poor. Those were Bill Bukowski's selections for American music that's meaningful to him. And finally, I spoke with Nicole Lacroix.
1: American music for 250 years, what does that mean? And the word that resonated with me was one that you used in one of your episodes concerning Dvorak, and it's the word empathy. You know, we know the facts. He came here, he wrote the New World Symphony, etc. But what you gave us was the emotional history of his personal evolution. The idea that Dvorak as a Czech was discriminated against in Germany and Austria's musical circles, in spite of the fact that the great Brahms was his mentor, and how it affected him personally and financially, so much so that is when he got this offer from the New York Conservatory, his wife says, "We are going there. Otherwise, we're going to starve and you're going to get a real job, not just a musician's job." And when he comes to New York, he has a vision, a mission to create a national music. He knew what it was to be an outsider. Came from a poor family. He had empathy for the poor, for the folk. So when he heard Harry Burley singing his spirituals as he was working by being a janitor, he heard this and he recognized it as part of the American tradition that he wanted to create. Now, finally, you asked me about a favorite piece of music. And it's not about empathy, but it is about a personal rapport, an emotional understanding, if you will. And it's nostalgia for summer evenings that we grew up, when we were free, when we were kids, when we were playing on the street with our friends, and nothing would disturb us. And that is Samuel Barber's Knoxville Summer of 1915. It encapsulates a moment of perfect joy, and it's made more poignant because of the intimations of tragedy that are lurking behind that idyllic porch. The text is by James Agee, who remembers the summer he was 6 years old. The following year, his father was killed in a car crash, and the family never returned to Knoxville. Samuel Barber, who was the same age as Agee, composed the music in 1947 when his own father was dying. He wrote to his family, "It reminded me so much of summer evenings in Westchester, and you were all in it." And you can visualize the scene they paint so eloquently. There's a family on their porch watching life go by on their busy street. A loud automobile whizzes by. There's the jazzy accompaniment as a streetcar raises its iron moan, and the dry and exalted noise of the locusts from all the air at once enchants my eardrums, the strident foreshadowing of oncoming tragedy. One is my father, who is good to me. An arpeggiated bass mimics parents on porches, rock, and finally rocks the child to sleep. After a little, I am taken in and put to bed. Sleep, soft, smiling, draws me onto her.

0: Don Upshaw was the soloist with the Orchestra of St. Luke's, conducted by David Zinman, in Knoxville, summer of 1915, by Samuel Barber, which was chosen for this episode by Nicole Lacroix. I'm James Jacobs, and thank you all for celebrating America's musical birthday with us. You play the most important role in all of this, because the future of American music is determined by what you choose to listen to and support. And speaking of support, thanks so much to all my colleagues here, including Assistant Program Director Zena Kim Banther and WETA Classical Program Director Jim Allison. If I've learned one thing, it's that we're good at music and approach it in a way no other country has. So let's keep making it.
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2: Good evening, everyone. I'm John Banther, and it's great to be back with you for Front Row Washington, where I showcase live concert recordings from the Washington area, featuring prominent touring musicians and area artists. Tonight, we hear Key Arena Chamber Players and their April 2026 concert at St. Mark's Church in Washington, recorded by David Graydon, DG Productions. This was also the Byron T. John Franzen Annual Memorial Concert. Key Arena Chamber Players was founded by Carrie Bean Stute and Effie Hackme in 2015 with the goal of creating a hybrid chamber music series and self-presenting performer collective. Their performances have been critically acclaimed and feature an expansive artist roster. The players we will hear tonight are violinist Ngio Magrevious, cellist Carrie Bean Stute, and pianist Effie Hackme. Ngio Magrevious, a 2021 Juilliard graduate, is a violin soloist and chamber musician who has appeared with the National Symphony Orchestra, Chicago Philharmonic, and Boston Pops, and is a founding member of the Abeo Quartet. She's also a 2024 Avery Fisher Career Grant recipient. They come together as a trio in a work by Felix Mendelssohn at the end, but the first work is a sonata for violin and piano by Prokofiev. He wrote this in 1942 during World War II, originally for flute, but he arranged it for violin the following year when he was at a remote shelter in the mountains for artists. On Front Row Washington, Key Arena Chamber Players Ngio Magrevious and Effie Hackme opened their April 2026 concert with the Sonata for Violin and Piano No. 2 by Sergei Prokofiev.

on WETA Classical's Front Row Washington. That was the Sonata for Violin and Piano No. 2 by Sergei Prokofiev. We heard violinist Ingio Magrivius and pianist Effie Hackmy of Key Arena Chamber Players in their April 2026 concert at St. Mark's Church on Capitol Hill. Next are two works by American composer Clarence Cameron White. White was a black violinist born in Tennessee in 1880, dying in New York City in 1960. When he was six, after his father passed, the family was living in Oberlin, Ohio, and he was introduced to the violin at a concert, writing, "My mother took me to hear the Messiah sung at the conservatory, and I came away humming snatches of it. Mother thought I had a good musical ear and persuaded my grandfather, who was a religious man, to give me his violin. I was only six at the time. Nevertheless, my grandfather pouted, 'I'll give him the violin, but if he ever plays at a dance, I'll take it back.'" The first work that we'll hear is a spiritual that needs little introduction, "Nobody Knows the Trouble I've Seen," a song that arose during enslavement. But the arrangement we'll hear, called Chant, is the first movement of White's Bandana Sketches. The second thing we'll hear is Levee Dance, published in 1927. It was a favorite encore for one Yasha Heifetz for years. On Front Row Washington, Ingio Magrivius and Effie Hackmy perform Chant and Levee Dance by Clarence Cameron White.

On Front Row Washington, we heard two works by Clarence Cameron White. That was Levee Dance, and before that, Chant from Bandana Sketches Opus 12. At the piano was Effie Hackmey, and the violinist we heard was Ngioma Grievous. Cellist Carrie Bean Stude joins them on stage next to make a trio for the last work by Felix Mendelssohn to finish their April 2026 concert at St. Mark's Church in Washington. This is also one of the most performed chamber works in Mendelssohn's repertoire, too, besides the octet. It's the Piano Trio No. 1 in D minor, composed in 1839. On Front Row Washington, Key Arena Chamber Players.

0: on Front Row Washington, that was the Piano Trio No. 1 in D minor, composed by Felix Mendelssohn in 1839. In that April 2026 performance at St. Mark's Church on Capitol Hill, we heard Key Arena Chamber Players on violin, Angio Magrivius, on piano, Effie Hackme, and on cello, Carrie Bean Stute. We also heard in their concert a sonata by Russian composer Sergei Prokofiev and two selections by American composer Clarence Cameron White. That is the end of their performance and the end of our Front Row Washington program this evening. I'm John Banther. Thanks for joining me. I want to thank Key Arena Chamber Players and St. Mark's Church in Washington for making this concert possible. Thanks to Key Arena Artistic Directors Effie Hackme and Carrie Bean Stute and recording engineer David Graydon, DG Productions. Key Arena is also a concert series, and they have their next season posted online right now. 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
1: Thanks, John. We do bring you Front Row Washington this time, the first Monday of every month here on WETA Classical. I'm David Martosco, your companion till midnight as we share great works of art on the radio. Johann Sebastian Bach is coming to the plate here. I've got baseball in my mind. And just for the heck of it, Bedrich Smetana is on deck. Stay tuned.
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1: So Johann Sebastian Bach wrote a triple concerto for flute, violin, and keyboard, and of course, then orchestra. What's interesting about this one, it's BWV 1044 in Bach's catalog. It's in A minor, by the way. And what's interesting to me, at least about it, is that he built this by recycling independent works that were completely unrelated. So he took a bit from here, a piece from there. It's like combining leftovers, basically. But the result is a fantastic dinner. Let's hear that right now. Here's the Arion Baroque Orchestra, and Jobter Linden is conducting. This is the concerto BWV 1044 by Johann Sebastian Bach.

That was the Arion Baroque Orchestra, led by Jop ter Linden, Johann Sebastian Bach's Triple Concerto, BWV 1044. I'm David Martosko. Let's convene our music appreciation class here a little bit. We're going to talk about Bedrich Smetana and Richard III. Yeah. Well, he wrote a big tone poem. Well, it's not big. It's like 13, 14 minutes. Smetana was mostly writing like piano salon music, and then he wanted to learn how to write big orchestral things. He went to visit Franz Liszt, who was writing tone poems, right? And he learned how to do this. By the next year, he was writing things like what we're going to hear next, Smetana was. So let's talk about Richard III. 15th century, of course, the Battle of Bosworth Field, and the Tudor family defeats Richard III. It was the last of the whole Plantagenet line. And so now we have a new Tudor dynasty. Now, they had to somehow portray Richard III as an evil person, as a monster, as a usurper. Of course, his brother died and he grabbed the throne. And they just had to demonize him. So what followed was a really skilled political propaganda job. At the time, the conventional wisdom said that if you have a physical deformity, it's a sign of a moral weakness. So they portrayed Richard III as a guy with a huge limp. He was a hunchback, and everybody got the joke. Oh, terrible. It turned out it wasn't true. Even though Shakespeare, by 100 years later, Shakespeare's writing the play, he writes that in there. Of course he's got a limp. Not true. In 2012, they discovered Richard III's body buried underneath a parking lot. And they exhumed it, and it turns out he just had scoliosis. Totally a able fighter. He could ride a horse just fine. So My Kingdom for a Horse takes on new meaning. And The Winter of Our Discontent includes him being smeared as a hunchback, I guess. Anyway, Bedrich Smetana put the Shakespeare in there. So you're going to hear the limp. You hear Richard III's fictional gait in this piece. You also hear a second motive that has to do with his political enemies. And then the last 3 minutes is basically it's kind of a chorus of ghosts of all of Richard III's victims. This is really cool stuff. It's really rich music. Let's hear the BBC Philharmonic, now led by Maestro Gianandrea Nozeda. And this is Richard III by Bedrich Smetana.

Richard III by Bedrich Smetana, played for us by the BBC Philharmonic, led by John Andrea Nozeda. Now Jean-Pierre Rampal and second flautist Shigenori Kudo are playing with the Salzburg Mozarteum Orchestra. This is a concertante for two flutes in G major by Domenico Cimarosa.

0: Jean-Pierre Rampal and Shigenori Kudo were the two flutes in that concertante by Domenico Cimarosa on WETA Classical. Stay tuned for our 11 o'clock hour with Haydn and Luigi Gatti and Francesco Zanetti. Oh, we'll get to know Francesco together and soon enough.
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0: 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I'm David Martosko, and now we hear the Calamus Ensemble playing a sextet in E-flat major by Luigi Gatti.

Music by Luigi Gatti on WETA Classical. That was a sextet in E-flat major played by the Calamus Ensemble. And now we go to Joseph Haydn. This is his 65th symphony. There's some eccentric jokes and theatrical surprises in this one. There's even a slow movement that some scholars think was written as incidental music for Hamlet, and then later shoehorned into a symphony. Well, I'm not quite sure about that, but it's interesting. Let's listen together to Joseph Haydn's 65th symphony in A major. Adam Fischer conducts the Austro-Hungarian Haydn Orchestra.

We've been listening to Joseph Haydn's 65th Symphony on WETA Classical. That was Adam Fischer conducting the Austro-Hungarian Haydn Orchestra. I'm going to leave you with this tonight. I'm David Martasco. Thank you for listening. This is Francesco Zanetti's Trio in D Major, played by the Vivaldra. I'm going to leave you with this tonight. I'm David Martasco. Thank you for listening.

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1: Mighty pleased to have you here with me tonight, Bill Bukowski, and it's Music Through the Nights on what's now a Tuesday. We're back to the work week. I hope you had an enjoyable long weekend, and I hope you're enjoying our music tonight. We're going to continue with one of Ludwig van Beethoven's nickname sonatas, one of his most popular, the Waldstein Sonata, it's called, number 21. From Mozart, a violin concerto in D major, and music of Chopin and Brahms, a little later on. But we'll begin this set with the Viennese Jubilee Overture of Franz von Suppe, as Sir Neville Mariner conducts the Academy of St. Martin in the Fields.

Vienna Jubilee, a concert overture by Franz von Suppe with the Academy of St. Martin in the Fields, Sir Neville Mariner conducting, WETA Classical. Ludwig van Beethoven's Piano Sonata No. 21 in C major, named after its dedicatee, the person who commissioned it, a Count Waldstein, the Waldstein Sonata as we know it. Beethoven's Sonata No. 21, and it's played by Daniel Barenboim.

The Piano Sonata number 21 in C major, called the Waldstein Piano Sonata. Music of Ludwig van Beethoven, played by Daniel Barenboim on WETA Classical. From Wolfgang Amadeus Mozart, the fourth of his five violin concertos, a concerto in D major, featuring violinist Julia Fischer with the Netherlands Chamber Orchestra conducted by Jacob Kreutzberg.

0: Violinist Julia Fischer with the Netherlands Chamber Orchestra, conducted by Yakov Kreutzberg, and a reading of the Violin Concerto No. 4 in D Major by Wolfgang Amadeus Mozart, WETA Classical.
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The Nocturne No. 1 in C sharp minor, Opus 27 by Frédéric Chopin, with Michael Landrum performing. An hour of night music on this Tuesday at WETA Classical. Bill Bukowski here, welcome. Johannes Brahms wrote two serenades in the years before he attempted his first symphony, sort of a practice session, if you will, but they're delightful works. Let's hear the Serenade No. 2 with the St. Louis Symphony led by Leonard Slatkin.

Music of Johannes Brahms on WETA Classical, some of my favorite works by Brahms, which you don't hear all that often, so it's nice to be able to play them for you tonight. That was the second of his two serenades, the Serenade in A Major. We heard the St. Louis Symphony Orchestra under Leonard Slatkin. With music up next for oboe, a concerto in G minor by Ludwig August Lebrun. We'll hear Albrecht Meyer performing with and conducting the Potsdam Chamber Academy.

0: An Oboe Concerto in G Minor by oboist-composer Ludwig August Lebrun. And we heard Albrecht Meyer playing the oboe and conducting the Potsdam Chamber Academy on WETA Classical.
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That's the Allegro finale to a nonet in E flat major by Louise Farranc, performed by the chamber musicians of the Louvre on WETA Classical. Well, I hope you're having a good night, and I thank you for joining me for the music here on WETA Classical. I'm Bill Bukowski. Rachel Barton Pine with the Royal Philharmonic, Jose Serrabrier conducting the Violin Concerto in D major by Franz Clement.

The Violin Concerto in D Major by Franz Clements, a contemporary and colleague of Ludwig van Beethoven. Rachel Barton Pine was the violinist there with the Royal Philharmonic Orchestra, conducted by José Serrabrier, WETA Classical. Keyboard music by Bach coming up in the next sets. Music now from a colleague of Mozart, John Marsh, his Symphony No. 2, played by the London Mozart Players under Matthias Bammert.

0: The London Mozart Players, Matthias Bamert conducting music from a Londoner from Mozart's time, John Marsh, is Symphony No. 2, WETA Classical.
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That was The Dance of the Tumblers from The Snow Maiden by Pyotr Ilyich Tchaikovsky. The National Symphony Orchestra of Ukraine was directed by Theodor Kukar. It's WETA Classical on this early Tuesday. Bill Bukowski here. Music Through the Night continues with selections from The Well-Tempered Clavier, Book 2 of Johann Sebastian Bach's Well-Tempered Clavier, in a piano performance by Pyotr Andrzejewski on WETA Classical.

0: Music of Johann Sebastian Bach for solo keyboard from Book 2 of The Well-Tempered Clavier, WETA Classical. That was Pyotr Andrzejewski at the piano. Piano Concerto by Hummel and more coming up.
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Henry Raudelis led the Munich Radio Orchestra in a triumphal march by Karl Reinicke on WETA Classical. Classical for Washington. I'm Bill Bukowski. Thank you so much for joining me on this early Tuesday. Good morning. Sir Stephen Hough, one of his early recordings here with the English Chamber Orchestra, conducted by Bryden Thompson, the Piano Concerto No. 2 in A minor by Johann Nepomuk Hummel.

0: The Piano Concerto No. 2 in A minor by Johann Nepomuk Hummel with pianist Sir Stephen Huff and the English Chamber Orchestra conducted by Bryden Thompson on this Tuesday morning at WETA Classical.
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The etude called Winter Wind from Frédéric Chopin's Opus 25, the etude number 11 in A minor, played by Jan Liszewski. Good morning, Bill Bukowski here, and it's WETA Classical. Thank you for joining me. Franz Schubert's Octet in F major, let's hear the opening movement with clarinetist Sabina Meyer, hornist Bruno Schneider, bassoonist Dag Jensen, double bassist Knut Erik Sundqvist, and the Modigliani String Quartet.

And that's the opening movement from the Octet in F Major for Winds and Strings by Franz Schubert, clarinetist Sabina Meyer, hornist Bruno Schneider, bassoonist Dag Jensen, double bassist Knut Erik Sundqvist, and the Modigliani String Quartet, WETA Classical. Music for horn, bassoon, flute, and oboe. It's the Sinfonia Concertante by Wolfgang Amadeus Mozart. Sir Neville Mariner leads the Academy of St. Martin in the Fields.

Wolfgang Amadeus Mozart's Sinfonia Concertante with oboist Heinz Hallager. Hermann Baumann playing the horn, Klaus Thunemann bassoon, Aurel Nicolet flutes, along with the Academy of St. Martin in the Fields, conducted by Sir Neville Mariner. On WETA Classical, music up next from Alexander Glazunov. It's the opening movement from the Symphony No. 1 in E major, the Slavic Symphony, the Royal Scottish National Orchestra under José Serabrier.

0: The opening movement from the Symphony No. 1 in E major, the Slavic Symphony, Opus 5, by Alexander Glazunov on WETA Classical. Jose Serrabrier led the Royal Scottish National Orchestra.
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Well, good morning on this Tuesday now, September the 8th. A little bit cool in Washington, D.C., starting off right now at about 67 degrees, on our way to a high of 88 with a mixture of clouds and sun. Well, good morning. I'm Linda Carducci. Speaking of sun, we'll welcome the sun this hour at 6:43 with our classical sunrise feature. Today, we'll hear some rather delightful music by Franz Josef Haydn for violin. That will welcome the sun this morning.

It's the overture, the opening movement to a suite called Ludovicus Pius that refers to a historical character. The music was written by the Baroque composer Georg Kaspar Schurmann and performed by the Berlin Academy for Old Music on WETA Classical. We're expecting a nice day today with a high of about 88, a mostly sunny sky. It's now 67 degrees in Washington, D.C. Good morning and welcome. Today is the birthday of Antonin Dvorak, born on this day in 1841 in the Kingdom of Bohemia. So we hear now some Dvorak, the finale of his Symphony No. 1. The Symphony No. 1 has the nickname of the Bells of Zionice. And it's because there are certain passages within the symphony itself that sound like bells. We'll hear now the finale of that Symphony No. 1 of Dvorak in a performance with Naima Yerby, who will lead the Scottish National Orchestra.

0: That work of Dvorak on WETA Classical was the finale of his first symphony, Symphony No. 1 in C minor, that is known as the Bells of Slonica. And we heard the finale of that work today for his birthday, celebrating Dvorak's birthday today, born on this day in 1841 in the Kingdom of Bohemia. Name a year he led the Scottish National Orchestra in that work of Antonín Dvorak. 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
0: In honor of Dvorak's birthday, today I posted a photo on social media of a very attractive stone bust of Dvorak. And you can find that on my social media post on X and Blue Sky, posting both places as Linda Classical. As we stay now with that same era and stay with a Czech composer, this time Zdeněk Fibich, and the finale of his Symphony No. 2, performed by the Czech National Symphony Orchestra.

The Czech National Symphony Orchestra, led by Marek Stilic, leading the work of Zdeněk Fibich, who is a Czech composer from the Romantic era. And what we heard was the finale of his Symphony No. 2 in E-flat, Opus 38, on this Tuesday morning, September the 8th, on WETA Classical. Welcome and good morning. Now at 6:35, to the Bach family now, we'll hear the Allegretto third movement of this Symphonia in C major of Carl Philipp Emanuel Bach, CPE Bach. Here is the Freiburg Baroque Orchestra.

0: The Freiburg Baroque Orchestra played the work of C.P.E. Bach, Carl Philipp Emanuel Bach, the third movement of his Symphonia in C major on WETA Classical, now at 6:41. We're expecting another pretty day today on this Tuesday. We'll have a mostly sunny sky with a high of 88 degrees. And right now in Washington, it's a very pleasant 67 degrees.
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2: 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I'm Bill Bukowski, inviting you to be with me this weekend for Carmina Burana on Choral Showcase, Sunday evening at 9 on WETA Classical.

The sun is now up in Washington, D.C. on this very pretty Tuesday morning. It's September the 8th. Classical sunrise now. A different piece of music every day to greet the morning sun. And today we'll go to the 18th century to this work of Franz Joseph Haydn. I think this next work might be considered stately, but also graceful. It's the third movement of his Violin Concerto No. 4, this work of Franz Joseph Haydn, musically greeting the sun for today's classical sunrise.

some very graceful, beautiful music by Franz Josef Haydn today to welcome the sun musically for our classical sunrise feature. That was the first movement of his Violin Concerto No. 4 in G major, performed by the violinist Augustin Hodelik and the Cologne Chamber Orchestra, Helmut Müller-Bruhl conducting on WETA Classical. Every weekday morning, we choose a different piece of music to greet the sun. And of course, it's a moving target, of course, because the sun, sunrise changes every day. But we are now into the 6 o'clock hour. Hope that's good for you and you will join us on WETA Classical. Good morning, I'm Linda Carducci. So we advance from the 18th century of Franz Josef Haydn, now up to 1940, to the music of Florence Price. She composed her Symphony No. 3 as a commission by the Works Progress Administration. They had a federal music project during the Great Depression, and it was in that environment where she was commissioned to write her Symphony No. 3. From that, we'll hear the third movement now, which is a juba dance, and it's performed by the Philadelphia Orchestra in this work of Florence Price.

Oh, that's the third movement of the Symphony No. 3 by Florence Price. She revised the work in 1940, commissioned by the Great Depression's Federal Music Project. What we heard was the third movement, which is a juba dance rhythm, is an African-American dance rhythm that was inspired by African rhythms. Florence Price on WETA Classical, performed there by the Philadelphia Orchestra. Unique Nezé-Séguin conducting on WETA Classical. Well, now at 6:57, we go back to the Baroque era to hear the Concerto in G Major of Johann David Heineken with Reinhard Goebel leading the Musica Antiqua of Cologne.

The first movement of a concerto in G major of Johann David Heineken with the Musica Antiqua of Cologne on WETA 90.9 Washington and WGMS 89.1 Hagerstown. Welcome and good morning. It's Tuesday morning now, September the 8th. Pretty day in store with a high of 88. Sunny sky, it's right now 66. We hear this work now of Louise Ferenc to start our 7 o'clock hour. It's a sextet that she scored for flute, oboe, clarinet, bassoon, horn, and piano. Here's the first movement of that sextet, performed by the Linos Ensemble.

The Linos Ensemble, playing the music of Louise Ferenc from the 19th century. And what we heard was the first movement of a sextet that she composed and scored for flute, oboe, clarinet, bassoon, horn, and piano on WETA Classical. We'll return to clarinet a little bit later on this hour. Also, just around the top of the 8 o'clock hour will be the Identify the Composer Challenge. But it is to trumpets we go now, to trumpets of Vivaldi. This concerto for those instruments will be performed by the Leuben Brothers, along with the English Chamber Orchestra.

0: The work of Antonio Vivaldi on WETA Classical. That was a concerto for two trumpets, and that was performed by the Leuben Brothers. They were joined by the English Chamber Orchestra on WETA Classical. We'll return to Baroque a little bit later on this hour, actually in just about 10 minutes or so, to hear a selection from Bach's Goldberg Variations. Of course, he composed that for harpsichord. We'll hear the great pianist Igor Levit playing the work of Johann Sebastian Bach in just a few moments on WETA Classical.
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0: We hear the Russian National Orchestra now, led by Mikhail Pletnev, in the finale of the Symphony No. 4 of Pyotr Ilyich Tchaikovsky.

0: The Russian National Orchestra with Mikhail Pletnev conducting that work of Pyotr Ilyich Tchaikovsky and the finale of Symphony No. 4 in F minor, Opus 36 on WETA Classical. Good morning. Welcome. 7:31 now. I'm Linda Carducci. In Washington, we have a nice start right now at about 65 degrees. 88 will be our high temperature today under a sunny sky, and we'll have our sunset this evening at 7:29.
1: Star-crossed love, betrayal, revenge. They're all part of Giuseppe Verdi's dramatic opera, Louisa Miller. Join me, Lisa Flynn, as we head to the Vienna State Opera for Verdi's passionate and tragic opera. Michaela Mariotti leads a fantastic cast and the chorus and orchestra. I hope you'll be listening.
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0: One of Johann Sebastian Bach's best-known works is his Goldberg Variations that he composed for harpsichord. We often hear it on the piano nowadays. It's 30 variations on a theme. So right now what we will hear is the main theme, which is also known as the aria, and variations 1 through 4. This work of Johann Sebastian Bach is performed by the pianist Igor Levit.

the work of Johann Sebastian Bach from his set of Goldberg variations, a set of 30 keyboard variations originally for harpsichord. We often hear it on piano nowadays. That is a 30 variations on a theme. So what we heard was the main theme, the aria, and then those variations as performed by Igor Levit on WETA Classical. Good morning. I'm Linda Carducci. So nice to have you with us. A couple of birthday notes today. First, Dvorak, born on this day in 1841 in the Kingdom of Bohemia. We heard some Dvorak a little earlier. Today is also the birthday of the conductor Christoph von Dohnányi, born on this day in Germany in 1929, and the pianist Lars Vogt, born on this day in Germany in 1970. Speaking of Christoph von Dohnányi, that is who we have next, conducting the Cleveland Orchestra in the fourth movement of the Symphony No. 3 of Johannes Brahms.

the fourth movement of Symphony No. 3 by Johannes Brahms. Christoph von Dohnányi conducted the Cleveland Orchestra. He was a longtime music director there, and we celebrate his birthday today, born on this day in Germany in 1929. Christoph von Dohnányi, also the grandson of Ernst von Dohnányi, the composer, and we will hear the music of the grandfather, Ernst von Dohnányi, a little bit later on WETA Classical next hour. We hope you can stay with us and enjoy the music. Now to clarinet. Dmitri Ashkenazy plays the clarinet. He's joined by the Northern Symphonia in the Rondo of the Clarinet Concerto, Opus 36, of Franz Kromer.

A work for a clarinet written by Franz Kromer. That was the third movement. It was a rondo from his Clarinet Concerto, Opus 36. Dmitri Ashkenazi, the clarinetist, joining him was the Northern Symphonia, and Howard Griffiths conducting. Good morning. This is WETA 90.9 Washington, WGMS 89.1 Hagerstown, and W205BL 88.9 Frederick. It's Tuesday now, September the 8th. Hello and good morning. I'm Linda Carducci. What a nice day we have. It's already, let's see, it's about 65, 66 degrees or so. We're up to 88 as our high temperature today. Lots of sunshine, sunny skies today and through the next few days. Sunset this evening at 7:29. We'll hear a piano quintet, chamber music by Ernst von Dagnani coming up. And also as we stay with small ensemble, we'll hear a flute quartet from the Baroque era. Good morning. It's now 8 o'clock. Let's start off the 8 o'clock hour with the Identify the Composer Challenge. And can you identify who wrote this next work? And I'll give you a clue. He wrote during the Romantic era, that is the 19th century. Who is this composer?

Can you identify the composer of that work for piano? It is the great Frédéric Chopin, of course, and from the Romantic era, he wrote that piano sonata number 3 in B minor. The first movement is what we heard. He marked it as Allegro Maestoso, somewhat of a fast pace, but also with a majestic air to it. It certainly does. We heard Ingrid Fleeter playing our mystery composer, Frédéric Chopin, on WETA Classical. To Beethoven now at 8:14, and we hear the first movement of his Symphony No. 3. That's the Eroica Symphony, Opus 55. François Xavier Roth will lead the ensemble Les Siècles.

0: That's the work of Beethoven, one of the breakthrough works that he composed, and that is his Symphony No. 3, the Eroica, in E-flat, Opus 55. We heard the opening movement in a performance with François-Xavier Roth, who led the Les Siècles Ensemble in that work of Ludwig van Beethoven on WETA Classical. Looking ahead at what we will have coming up in the next, the remainder of this hour and next hour, we'll hear the work of George Frideric Handel, a mazurka for piano by Alexander Scriabin, and we will hear the Trout Piano Quintet just around the top of the 9 o'clock hour on WETA Classical. Good morning.
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0: Well, we heard the work of Christoph von Dohnányi a little bit earlier when he was conducting the Cleveland Orchestra and the work of Brahms. We hear now the work of his grandfather, who was a composer and a conductor by the name of Ernst von Dohnányi, and some chamber music of his. The finale of his first piano quintet will be performed by the Takács String Quartet, and joining them is the pianist Sir Andras Schiff.

And that's the finale of the Piano Quintet No. 1 that was written by Ernst von Dohnányi on WETA Classical on this very pretty Tuesday. It's September the 8th. And that was a performance with the Takacs String Quartet. Joining them was the pianist Sir András Schiff. Well, it's now 8:40, and as always, we thank you for joining us. It's so nice to have you with us and start the day off on a bright note, rain or shine, with great classical music. We are staying with a small ensemble now to hear a flute quartet, this one in G minor, by Georg Philipp Telemann.

0: It was the Musica Antiqua of Cologne, and they played the work of Georg Philipp Telemann in the Flute Quartet in G Minor on WETA Classical. 8:49 now. Good morning. What a pretty day we have. Already starting off with lots of sunshine. A sunny day for the most part today, getting up to a high of 88 degrees with dry conditions. Now in Washington, D.C., it's 65.
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0: Felix Mendelssohn wrote a number of string symphonies when he was just a teen. He also, at that time, wrote a concerto for violin and string orchestra when he was just a teenager, separate, of course, from his great violin concerto, which came later. We'll hear now that concerto for violin and string orchestra, first movement, of Felix Mendelssohn, featuring Guidon Kremer, the violinist, and the Orpheus Chamber Orchestra.

That was written by a teenage Felix Mendelssohn. What we heard was the first movement of a concerto for violin and string orchestra, separate from what came later in his major violin concerto for full orchestra. But that was violin and string orchestra as performed by Guidon Kremer, the violinist, and the Orpheus Chamber Orchestra on WETA 90.9 Washington and WGMS 89.1 Hagerstown. Hello and good morning. I'm Linda Carducci. So nice to have you along with us. We always enjoy the music, and certainly on a beautiful day like this, too. It's about 66 degrees in Washington. Make that 67. It just jumped. And we will get to a high of 88 today with mostly sunny sky. And then tomorrow, again, another sunny day with a high closer to 90 or so. Our sunset will be at 729 this evening. Coming up in this hour, Baroque music from Handel. And we'll hear also piano music of Alexander Scriabin, one of his mazurka. But we start the hour with a work of Franz Schubert, chamber music of his, the Trout Piano Quintet. It has five movements in this piano quintet. The fourth movement is a set of variations on his other song called The Trout, and that's why this particular piano quintet is known as The Trout. We'll be hearing a performance by the Cleveland Quartet. Joining them is the pianist John O'Connor in this piano quintet of Franz Schubert.

0: That's the music of Franz Schubert this morning on WETA Classical. What we heard was his Pieto Quintet. It's known as the Trout because one of the variations of his song, The Trout, is incorporated within one of the movements. That was a performance by the Cleveland Quartet, Joan O'Connor playing the piano, and that work of Franz Schubert on WETA Classical. 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
0: Concerto Grosso, Opus 6, Number 2 now, by George Friedrich Handel. Here's the Academy of St. Martin in the Fields.

0: The Academy of St. Martin in the Fields play the music of George Frideric Handel, Concerto Grosso, Opus 6, Number 2, on this Tuesday. 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
0: Piano music now by Alexander Scriabin. He may have been influenced by the mazurkas written by Frédéric Chopin, but Scriabin wrote his own mazurkas. We'll hear one of them now, Opus 3, Number 4 in E major. Benjamin Grosvenor is our pianist in this work of Alexander Scriabin.

0: That's a mazurka, Opus 3, number 4, and that was written by Alexander Scriabin on WETA Classical and performed by Benjamin Grosvenor. Hope you're enjoying the music today. There is more ahead on this beautiful Tuesday, September the 8th, and I hope you have a wonderful day. We'll regroup again tomorrow morning with our Classical Sunrise feature during the 6 o'clock hour. And please stay with us. Bill Bukowski is coming in next.
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0: At the core of Giuseppe Verdi's opera, Louisa Miller, is family drama. While there is no backdrop of an international dispute, this emotional opera centers on a sincere romance, torn apart by family and social pressures. Hello, I'm Linda Carducci. It's one of four operas that Verdi based on plays by Friedrich von Schiller, and it dates from Verdi's middle period, just a few years before his great triumvirate of operas, Rigoletto, Il Trovatore, and La Traviata. This was an important period for Verdi, one in which emotional expressions deepened, the music more deeply reflecting each character, Trovatore and La Traviata. This was an important period for Verdi,

0: touching to see how he treats the father-daughter bond. We see it in his other operas, Rigoletto and Simon Boccanegra, and here again in Louisa Miller. The plot involves a romance between Louisa Miller and a mysterious man, who in reality is Rudolfo, the son of a count. Rudolfo faces family pressures to marry a wealthy duchess. Emotions run high in this tale of family obligations, social expectations, torn love, and a malevolent character with selfish aims, with a sorrowful ending of regret and murder. Verdi's Louisa Miller is on the bill for Saturday's Opera Matinee on WETA Classical, a recorded performance from Vienna State Opera with soprano Nadine Sierra in the title role, 1 o'clock on WETA Classical.
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Good morning and welcome back to our music on WETA Classical on this Tuesday. Back to the working week after a long Labor Day weekend, and I hope you're doing okay today. And hopefully we have some music to smooth your way and make your time passing much more pleasantly today. Coming up this morning, we've got a work from Ludwig van Beethoven, the Archduke Trio, and a piece composed by the Archduke himself, another trio. Music of Beethoven and one of Beethoven's pupils coming up. We'll begin with the overture to The Marriage Contract, music of Gioachino Rossini with the Haydn Philharmonia, directed by Ezio Rohatyi.

The overture to The Marriage Contract by Gioachino Rossini, with Ezio Rohati directing the Haydn Philharmonia, WETA Classical. And speaking of Haydn, we've got one of his string quartets coming up this hour as our music continues. Sunny skies expected today, a warm day today with a high of 88, partly cloudy tonight, low 67. Sunny tomorrow, a little more humid, a high of 89, high 90 Thursday with showers likely late in the day. Sunshine and 75 degrees. With Fairy Tales from the Orient, we'll hear a waltz by Johann Strauss Jr. with the Vienna Philharmonic, conducted by Zubin Mehta.

0: A waltz called Fairy Tales from the Orient by Johann Strauss Jr. with the Vienna Philharmonic conducted by Zubin Mehta, WETA Classical.
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0: Franz Joseph Haydn's String Quartet No. 62 in C major, maybe his best known of all of his quartets. It's called the Emperor Quartet, the source of the Austrian national hymn. The String Quartet No. 3 from Opus 76, and it's played for us this morning by the Amadeus Quartet.

The String Quartet No. 62 in C major, the Emperor Quartet by Franz Joseph Haydn, played by the Amadeus Quartet. Thank you for joining me today for the music on WETA Classical. 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The Archduke Rudolf of Austria was the youngest son of the Emperor Leopold II. He went into holy orders, eventually became the Archbishop of Olomouc, and for his entire life was a lover and patron of the arts. At a very young age, he became a piano and composition student of Ludwig van Beethoven. The two became fast friends. Beethoven eventually wrote 14 works that he dedicated to his friend and patron, the Archduke. And here's the Archduke Rudolf returning the favor with his own trio in E-flat major. Dieter Klocker plays the clarinet, Guido Schieff and cello, Olaf Dressler, piano.

That was the trio in E-flat major from the Archduke Rudolf of Austria, with clarinetist Dieter Klocker, pianist Olaf Dressler, and cellist Guido Schieffen, WETA 90.9 Washington, WGMS 89.1 Hagerstown. I'm Bill Bukowski with Beethoven's Archduke Trio, one of 14 works that he wrote for his friend and patron, the Archduke Rudolf. The piano trio in E-flat major with Vladimir Ashkenazy, Itzhak Perlman, and Lynn Harrell.

0: Ludwig van Beethoven's piano trio in B-flat major called the Archduke Trio, after his friend and patron, the Archduke Rudolf of Austria. Vladimir Ashkenazy, Yitzhak Perlman, and Lynn Harrell performing WETA Classical, where the music today is made possible by your financial support and by Signature Theater presenting Merrily We Roll Along, Stephen Sondheim's musical featuring the songs Old Friends, Our Time, and Not a Day Goes By. 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
0: With selections coming up from Vivaldi, Malcolm Arnold, Felix Mendelssohn, too. And a bright sunny day today, too. Bright sunshine, warmer today with a high of 88, partly cloudy tonight, low 67, and sunshine tomorrow with highs near 90. 90 for a high Thursday. Look for showers in the afternoon and evening. Sunny skies, 80 degrees here in Washington with a concerto for violin strings in C minor by Antonio Vivaldi. We'll hear Yitzhak Perlman performing with the Israel Philharmonic.

A concerto in C minor for violin and strings by Antonio Vivaldi with Itzhak Perlman and the Israel Philharmonic. Later this afternoon, a concerto for violin and strings by Johann Sebastian Bach with Lisa Batyashvili. A piano and orchestra music by Ludwig van Beethoven and Robert Schumann, too. 6 minutes away from 12 o'clock with music inspired by the Scottish Highlands and the music in the atmosphere there. We'll hear two works, including Mendelssohn's Scotch Symphony, the Scottish Symphony, but we're going to continue now with four Scottish dances by Malcolm Arnold, much like the Slavonic dances of Antonín Dvořák. These are not original folk dances or anything. They're original from the composer, composed in the style of Scottish dances, opening with a Strathspey, a lively Strathspey, a reel. The third movement is the slower movement, A Calm Summer Day in the Hebrides, and it closes with a lively Heland Fling. Four Scottish dances by Sir Malcolm Arnold. Bryden Thompson leads the Philharmonia Orchestra on WETA Classical.

0: Four Scottish Dances by Sir Malcolm Arnold, the always colorful Sir Malcolm Arnold. The Philharmonia Orchestra was conducted by Bryden Thompson. 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Sunny skies today, highs around 88 degrees, partly cloudy tonight, low 67, and sunshine Wednesday with highs near 90. It's 81 degrees.
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0: Our next Scottish-influenced work comes from Felix Mendelssohn. Unlike Malcolm Arnold, Mendelssohn was not for the music of Scotland or the food or the rough seas, but more the atmosphere, the mood, the appearance, the highlands, Holyrood Castle, and just sort of the general air of the place, especially to the picturesque novels of Sir Walter Scott.

which were all the rage in Mendelssohn's day, all combined with his own sensibilities to produce the Scottish Symphony, the Symphony No. 3 in A minor by Felix Mendelssohn. We'll hear a performance by the London Symphony Orchestra conducted by Claudio Abbado.

0: The Symphony No. 3 in A minor, the Scottish Symphony by Felix Mendelssohn with the London Symphony Orchestra, conducted by Claudio Abbado, WETA Classical on this Tuesday afternoon. Music on the way from Beethoven, Bach, Enrique Granados.
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0: Sunny skies, few clouds, 81 degrees. Music from the Netherlands, a composer from the Baroque period named Munico Wilhelm Graf von Wassenaar. His Concerto Grosso No. 1 is played by I Musici di Montreal, directed by Yuli Turovsky.

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1: 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Join me, Lisa Flynn, as we head to the Vienna State Opera for Verdi's passionate and tragic opera. Michaela Mariotti leads a fantastic cast and the chorus and orchestra. I hope you'll be listening.
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0: National Weather Service says you can expect sunshine today with temperatures warming up to 88 degrees this afternoon. Partly cloudy tonight, a low of 67, and sunshine Wednesday, warming up still, highs near 90. 90 for a high on Thursday with showers expected in the afternoon and evening. 82 degrees, music of Ludwig van Beethoven for piano and orchestra with Paul Lewis and the BBC Symphony Orchestra, conducted by Jerzy Bialolawek, Beethoven's Piano Concerto No. 1 in C major.

0: A Piano Concerto No. 1 in C Major by Ludwig van Beethoven. Paul Lewis was the pianist. Jerzy Bielolawek led the BBC Symphony Orchestra.
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The overture to the opera The Marriage of Figaro by Wolfgang Amadeus Mozart. That was the orchestra of the 18th century, conducted by Franz Brueken. This week's opera matinee is Louisa Miller. It's coming up this Saturday on WETA Classical. It's 1:45 with selections by Haydn, Robert Schumann coming up, Enrique Granados too. From Johann Sebastian Bach, the Concerto in E Major for violin and strings, with Lisa Batiashvili playing the violin with the Bavarian Radio Chamber Orchestra.

Music of Johann Sebastian Bach for strings. That's the Concerto in E major for violin, strings, and continuo, BWV 1042 in the Bach catalog. Lisa Batiashvili played the violin with the Bavarian Radio Chamber Orchestra on WETA 90.9 Washington, WGMS 89.1 Hagerstown. Bill Bukowski here with music of Handel, Robert Schumann, and Haydn coming up. And Enrique Granados with eight pieces for piano called Valses Poéticos, Poetic Waltzes by Granados. The pianist is Benjamin Grosvenor.

0: Eight Waltzes for Piano by Enrique Granados, the Valses Poéticos, played by Benjamin Grosvenor, WETA Classical.
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0: Sunny skies this afternoon, highs around 88 degrees, partly cloudy tonight, low 67, warmer tomorrow with sunshine and a high of 89, high 90 Thursday with showers expected in the afternoon. It's sunny and 83 degrees, thinking about this next work and thinking about a picture I saw in the paper, an article attached to it, which I did not read, of a bear in somebody's backyard pool just enjoying himself. It's, of course, bear videos where bears are encroaching on human habitation lately. Sometimes it looks cute, but, remember, it's all fun and games until, at one time, bears were not treated so wonderfully in the world. They were made to fight and made to dance. That's the legend behind Haydn's Symphony No. 82 in C major. It's one of those symphonies by Haydn where he sticks a country dance, a rustic country dance in the finale, but somebody thought it sounded and felt like a bear dance, and that's where the nickname comes from. The Symphony No. 82 in C by Haydn. Sigiswald Kuiken leads the orchestra of the Age of Enlightenment.

0: The symphony called The Bear, the symphony number 82 in C major by Franz Joseph Haydn from the Six Paris Symphonies. Sigiswald Kuiken led the orchestra of the Age of Enlightenment, WETA Classical.
1: 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I'm Bill Bukowski, inviting you to be with me this weekend for Carmina Burana on Choral Showcase, Sunday evening at 9 on WETA Classical.
0: Coming up, we've got a Mozart piano concerto, the concerto number 9 with Alfred Brendel, music of Rossini, George Friedrich Handel, too. Nicola Qua will be with you at 3, and I still have time for one more. This is a concert piece in G major for piano and orchestra by Robert Schumann, the Introduction and Allegro Appassionato. Marie Pariah is the pianist with the Berlin Philharmonic, conducted by Claudio Abbado.

0: Robert Schumann's Introduction and Allegro Appassionato for Piano and Orchestra with Murray Pariah and the Berlin Philharmonic, conducted by Claudio Abbado, WETA Classical. I'm Bill Bukowski. I'll be back with you again tomorrow, and Nicole Lacroix will be with you up next with more music.
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Good afternoon. How are you doing on this gorgeous day? I'm Nicole Lacroix, so glad to have your company for the music ahead. Good afternoon. How are you doing on this gorgeous day? I'm Nicole Lacroix, so glad

opera, at least for Italian stages. He wrote one more in Italian, I believe, for the coronation of the French king. But this is the last one that he wrote before going to live in Paris. And it is based on a play by Voltaire. So Semiramide is the name of the opera. Semiramide is a queen. Unknowingly, she falls in love with her long-lost son. She obviously doesn't recognize him. And she had previously murdered her husband so that she could be queen. It's a complicated story. Here's the Chamber Orchestra of Europe, Claudio Bado, conducting the overture to Rossini's Bel Canto masterpiece, Semiramide.

0: The overture to Rossini's Semiramide, Claudio Abbado leading the Chamber Orchestra of Europe. It's just about 3:15, and the music on WETA Classical's made possible by your financial support and by Signature Theater, presenting Merrily We Roll Along, Stephen Sondheim's musical about friendship, ambition, and the compromises that shape a life. 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
0: Thanks, James. And now to Mozart's Piano Concerto No. 9, nicknamed the Jeune Homme. And they're not real sure what the nickname came from. Is it Mozart's bad spelling of the name of the person who premiered it? Who knows? But it is an absolutely delightful concerto, one of my favorites. Here's Alfred Brendel with Sir Neville Mariner conducting the Academy of St. Martin in the Fields.

0: love that third movement. I love the rhythm of it and the way it keeps coming back. That was the Piano Concerto number 9, quote unquote, Genum, and music of Mozart with Alfred Brendel at the keyboard and Sir Neville Mariner conducting the Academy of St. Martin in the Fields. We go to Cuba with Gershwin in just a moment. The music on WETA Classical is made possible by your financial support and by the Signature Theater presenting Merrily We Roll Along, Stephen Sondheim's musical about friendship, ambition, and the compromises that shape a life. 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And by the Smithsonian's National Museum of the American Indian, Saturday, the museum presents a conversation centering Native voices and perspectives on the American Revolution through new research. Open to the public, registration information at americanindian.si.edu.
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0: From George Gershwin and his vacation in Cuba and coming back with some exotic instruments, this is the Cuban Overture, James Levine conducting the Chicago Symphony Orchestra.

from George Gershwin, the Cuban Overture, played by the Chicago Symphony Orchestra, conducted by James Levine. This is WETA 90.9 Washington and WGMS 89.1 Hagerstown. 4 o'clock, and the latest temperature is 84 degrees. Quite a breeze out there, gusting up to 18 miles an hour. There's a definite hint of fall in the air. At least I felt it this morning walking the dog at Haynes Point. A nice little breeze, you know, just some sort of a something. Tonight going down to 67, and tomorrow warming up to 89. Thursday 89 as well, with some rain developing, and Friday going down to the lower 80s. We're going to begin this hour with music for the flute, and then we have the Brahms Piano Concerto No. 2. We'll hear the final movement from that. And so let's begin with this Flute Concerto No. 1 by Mercadante. First movement, Patrick Galois, the flutist, with the Sinfonia Finlandia, Jyväskylä.

From Saverio Mercadante, the Flute Concerto No. 1, we heard the beginning there with Patrick Gallois and the Sinfonia Finlandia Jyväskylä. From Brahms, the Piano Concerto No. 2, Final Movement, with Nicholas Angelik and the Frankfurt Radio Symphony Orchestra, Paavo Järvi conducting.

0: The late American pianist Nicholas Angelik there with the Frankfurt Radio Symphony Orchestra under Paavo Järvi for the final movement of the Piano Concerto No. 2 by Johannes Brahms. In a moment, we will have a sonata by the Baroque composer Mondonville, and then celebrate Dvorak's birthday with the final movement of his cello concerto.
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0: From Jean-Joseph Cassania de Mondonville, we have the Sonate en Symphonie, which I imagine means a symphony. Mark Minkowski with Les Musiciens du Louvre.

From de Mandeville, we had the Sonate en Symphonie with Mark Minkowski conducting Les Musiciens du Louvre. It's just about 4:30, and it is Dvorak's birthday, born on this day in 1841. Here is the final movement of the cello concerto that he wrote when he was in the U.S. We have the Berlin Philharmonic here under Karajan. Mstislav Rostropovich is the cellist.

0: Well, you see why Mstislav Rostropovich is Mstislav Rostropovich. Wow, the cellist there in the final movement of the Concerto in B minor by Dvorak, whose birth date is today. Herbert von Karajan conducting the Berlin Philharmonic. Next, we'll have the Brandenburg Concerto No. 3 and the Schubert Symphony No. 3.
1: Star-crossed love, betrayal, revenge. They're all part of Giuseppe Verdi's dramatic opera, Louisa Miller. Join me, Lisa Flynn, as we head to the Vienna State Opera for Verdi's passionate and tragic opera. Michaela Mariotti leads a fantastic cast and the chorus and orchestra. I hope you'll be listening.
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0: And now for the Bach Brandenburg Concerto No. 3, we have the Ensemble Caprice under Matthias Mauter.

The Brandenburg Concerto No. 3 by Bach. And we heard the Ensemble Caprice with Matthias Malte conducting. And now to Schubert and his Symphony No. 3. This is the final movement with the Freiburg Baroque Orchestra. Pablo Iras Casado conducts.

The ending of Schubert's Third Symphony, and we heard the Freiburg Baroque Orchestra there under Pablo Eras Casado. And it's about a minute and a half before 5 o'clock here on WETA 90.9 Washington, WGMS 89.1 Hagerstown, and W205BL 88.9 Frederick. I'm Nicole Lacroix. Thank you so much for joining me. Today, by the way, is... And you really wonder where they get these. But anyway, it's National Dog Walker Appreciation Day. And if you have a dog and you sometimes need to be away during the day, you know how important they are. But it's also Iguana Awareness Day. Well, I haven't seen any in the neighborhood. It is Star Trek Day. It is the birthday of Richard the Lionhearted back in 1157. We already mentioned that it is Dvorak's birthday, 1841 to 1904. Christoph von Duchnenny's birthday as well. He was born in 1929, died last year. And Richard Strauss died on this day in 1949, aged 85. Quick look at the weather. It looks like it's going to get cooler after tomorrow, so 84 now. The winds have gone down to about 12 miles an hour. Overnight lows of 67 expected. Tomorrow warmer, 89. Thursday, 89 as well, but coming with some showers. And then Friday, Saturday, back down to the low 80s. We begin this hour with The Storm at Sea. La Tempesta di Mare by a concerto by Vivaldi, and it's played by I Musici.

That is a concerto by Vivaldi called La Tempesta di Mare, performed by I Musici. It doesn't have the little whoops at the end that another concerto by Vivaldi called La Tempesta di Mare has. That is a flute concerto. This one is a violin concerto. It's written about the same time, within 3 years, and there's yet another concerto, but that is a concerto grosso. So I can find three different concertos that deal with this subject of the storm at sea, which makes sense since Vivaldi was writing in Venice and probably saw a lot of storms. From Luigi Gatti, now we have the Serenata più strumenti di concerto in D major first movement, played by the Calamus Ensemble.

0: The music of Luigi Gatti, his serenade for more instruments in D major. We heard the first movement played by the Calamus Ensemble. So Luigi Gatti, known for two things, and both things had to do with the Mozarts. He got the job that Leopold Mozart really wanted in Salzburg. So there was friction there. But he helped Mozart's sister arrange Mozart's papers and finding new manuscripts and so forth after his death. So very much entwined with the Mozart family. Luigi Gatti. He was about 16 years older than Mozart. Coming up, we have a harp concerto for you with Marielle Nordmann.
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0: Thanks, John. And now from Boieldieu, that is François Boieldieu, we have the Harp Concerto in C major, first movement, a brilliant allegro, he calls it. Jean-Pierre Ampal conducts, the Franz Liszt Chamber Orchestra. The harpist is Marielle Nordmann.

The music of François-Adrien Boieldieu, one of his most famous compositions, the Harp Concerto in C major, we heard the first movement. He was well known for his operas and really establishing the idea of the opéra comique. He spent some time in St. Petersburg, started his career when he got to Paris as a piano tuner. The Franz Liszt Chamber Orchestra was led by Jean-Pierre Rampal, and Marielle Nordmann was the harpist. Now for Mendelssohn's Piano Trio No. 1, this is the final movement with the Clavier Trio Amsterdam.

0: Clavier Trio Amsterdam playing the Piano Trio No. 1 in D minor, Final Movement by Mendelssohn. We'll hear music from Johann Friedrich Fasch, a Bach contemporary, and Jean-Philippe Collard playing the Allegro Passionato by Saint-Saëns.
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0: Here is a concerto in D major by Johann Friedrich Fasch. We'll hear the last movement. And it is played. We were talking about Vivaldi's several concertos that he titled Storm at Sea, Tempesta di Mare. Well, here, in this case, Tempesta di Mare is the name of the performing ensemble. The music of Fasch, concerto in D major.

And that was music by Johann Friedrich Fosch, his concerto in D major. We heard the last movement, played by an ensemble from Philadelphia called Tempesta di Mare, also known as the Philadelphia Baroque Orchestra. Now from Saint-Saëns, we have the Allegro Appassionato with the Royal Philharmonic Orchestra, Jean-Philippe Collard at the keyboard, André Previn conducting.

The Allegro Appassionato by Saint-Saëns, we heard Jean-Philippe Collard at the piano with another pianist, André Previn, conducting the Royal Philharmonic Orchestra. We start off with some dances from the Masquerade Suite by Halvorsen in just a moment. This is WETA 90.9 Washington and WGMS 89.1 Hagerstown. I'm Nicole Lacroix. Thanks so much for your company. And it's a rather nice evening now, 83 and mostly cloudy, with temperatures going down to a low of 67 tonight, warming up to 89 on Wednesday and Thursday. Thursday, a little bit of rain, and then cooling down on Friday and Saturday. And by the time we get to Sunday, let's see what happens. Sunday, slight chance of showers and thunderstorms in the afternoon, and temperatures around the mid-80s. So, we begin with music by the Dutch nobleman who was afraid to admit that he was a closet composer. So his manuscripts weren't found for centuries. It's the Count von Wassenaar. And we have his concerto number 2, played by I Musici di Montréal with Yuli Turovsky conducting.

The Concerto No. 2 by Count Unico Wilhelm von Wassenauer. And we heard I Musici of Montreal with Yuli Turovsky conducting. Johann Halvorsen was commissioned to write incidental music for a festival that was celebrating the bicentennial of the play Masquerade by Ludwig Holberg. And so this was sort of the idea of a masquerade ball in the 18th century, so full of costumes and jollity and silliness and everything. So he wrote a delightful set of music, but he had a small ensemble of just 15 players. So when he decided to write a suite based on the music, he made it for a larger orchestra. And we're going to hear four dances from that suite with the Norwegian Radio Orchestra, Ari Rasalainen conducting.

0: And that was a suite, the Masquerade Suite, four dances from the suite. And we heard the Norwegian Radio Orchestra having a lot of fun there, conducted by Ari Rossilainen. 22 past 6, and in a moment, we're going to hear the beginning of the Piano Concerto No. 3 by Beethoven with Yevgeny Kissin.
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0: So we have the beginning of the Beethoven Piano Concerto No. 3. It is in C minor, so sort of his dramatic period. Yevgeny Kissin with the London Symphony Orchestra. So Colin Davis conducts.

0: The Piano Concerto No. 3 in C minor, first movement, with the London Symphony Orchestra under Sir Colin Davis, with Yevgeny Kissin at the keyboard. We have a little bit of Baroque music coming up, and then Florence Price's Symphony No. 1.
1: 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I'm Bill Bukowski, inviting you to be with me this weekend for Carmina Burana on Choral Showcase, Sunday evening at 9 on WETA Classical.
0: From Marc-Antoine Charpentier, the Suite for Strings, and we'll hear Musica Antiqua of Cologne, Reinhard Goebel conducts.

The Suite for Strings by Marc-Antoine Charpentier, Baroque composer who lived between 1643 and 1704, so a bit earlier than Bach. We heard the Musica Antiqua of Cologne ensemble with Reinhard Goebel conducting. From Florence Price, we hear the final movement of her first symphony, Symphony No. 1 in E minor. And this symphony was honored in a very special way. The Chicago Symphony Orchestra premiered it, which was quite an honor. Here's the Philadelphia Orchestra, Yannick Nézet-Séguin conducting, and they were also honored on this album with a Grammy Award. The final movement of the Symphony No. 1 by Florence Price.

The finale of the Symphony No. 1 in E minor by Florence Price with Yannick Nézet-Séguin and the Philadelphia Orchestra. Well, happy birthday, Dvorak. Here's a Slavonic dance with pianist Moon and Lee.

0: Even in a little miniature piece, Dvorak is great. That is Moon and Lee playing. This is WETA 90.9 Washington and WGMS 89.1 Hagerstown, 7 o'clock.
1: Good evening, I'm Amna Nawaz.
2: And I'm Jeff Bennett. On the NewsHour tonight, new Canadian tariffs on U.S. goods take effect in the latest escalation of trade tensions. A look at how the dispute is affecting daily life on both sides of the border.
1: The head of the Smithsonian, Lonnie Bunch, announces his retirement. We sit down to discuss his years-long work preserving the nation's history and how he's navigated political pressure facing the institution today.
3: Because the Smithsonian tells a fuller, more complicated story, that makes it hard for some people to understand what we do.
2: And 25 years after September 11th, a fighter pilot recounts the day she was ordered to do something she never imagined, take down the civilian airliner Flight 93.
4: We knew that if any other terrorist had taken control of an airliner and was headed towards DC, the capital of the free world was in danger. And we needed to do whatever we could to protect that.

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1: A life with impact, in this moment and into the future. A Raymond James advisor can help craft a wealth plan with your goals for today and all the possibilities of tomorrow in mind. Raymond James.
2: Consumer Cellular, this is Sam. 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
2: Have a nice day.
0: The Gordon and Betty Moore Foundation, established to create positive outcomes for future generations. And friends of the NewsHour, including Kathy and Paul Anderson, and Camilla and George Smith.

0: 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Thank you.
1: Welcome to the NewsHour. Canadian Prime Minister Mark Carney says Canada will move quickly to reduce its economic reliance on the U.S. as retaliatory tariffs take effect on roughly $20 billion worth of American goods.
2: The tariffs, some as high as 50%, match duties President Donald Trump imposed on Canadian imports earlier this year. The latest escalation follows months of strained relations and unsuccessful trade negotiations between the two countries. And for Canada, today's confrontation marks a turning point with its much larger neighbor.
3: They were asking far too much and offering far too little.
4: Just after midnight last night, one of America's closest allies struck back.
3: Since a fair deal wasn't on the table, we made the right choice to walk away from a bad one.
4: Canada imposed struck back.
3: Since a fair deal wasn't on the table, we made

0: including wine, dairy, clothing, and hockey equipment. Those went into effect in late August. The latest escalation from Canada follows failed trade talks, months of private negotiations between the neighboring countries, and an ongoing public pressure campaign by President Trump. From renaming Lake Ontario Lake America,
1: and all it takes is a good pen and some intelligence,
0: to repeatedly suggesting Canada should become the 51st U.S. state. Over the weekend, the president posted this AI-generated cartoon depicting him looming over Carney with a hockey stick and calling the prime minister governor. Just yesterday, Trump threatened to block Canadian plane maker Bombardier from selling jets in the U.S. unless it moves production to American soil. "That era is over," the president wrote. "If they want our market, they must build here and stop treating America like a piggy bank." While the tariffs only affect about 5 to 6% of total goods each country imports from the other, larger uncertainties in this new era of U.S.-Canada relations remain.
2: For more on the impact of the tariffs on the United States and Canada, we're joined now by Matthew Shoemaker. He is the mayor of Sault Ste. Marie, Ontario. That's a Canadian city just across the border from its sister city, Sault Ste. Marie, Michigan. Mayor Shoemaker, welcome to the NewsHour. Thanks for joining us.
3: Thanks for having me.
2: So your city, Sault, Ontario, as it's called, is separated by just a bridge from Sault, Michigan. It's the ninth busiest border crossing between the U.S. and Canada. For anyone who hasn't been there, before all of these tariffs went into place, just how closely have your two communities been tied?
3: Yeah, well, I mean, for generations, the Twin Sioux have been a place where it really is, we call it one nation, one city across two nations. And it is a place where shopping on either side of the border is common, whether you're American or Canadian. Doing recreational activities on the Canadian side of the border is common. So it really is an extension of our own community and something that is part of the way of life here in the Twin Sioux.
2: So not unusual to find Red Wings or Lions fans in Sault, Ontario either?
3: Not at all. Lots of Tigers fans this time of year. The Tigers and the Jays are in a hard battle for playoff spots, but I know that there's lots of people in the Sioux cheering for the Tigers.
2: So we should also note your city, Sault, Ontario, is a steel town. What kind of impact have the steel tariffs that President Trump put in place had on your community?
3: Yeah, they've had a really significant impact. And our communities, to some extent, been here before. During the first Trump presidency, there were the 25% steel tariffs that affected Algoma Steel. At the time, they said they were losing $1 million a day as a result of 25% tariffs. And then throughout this term, the tariff rate was at 25% from the beginning of the Trump presidency, essentially to last summer, when it increased to 50%. And it looked like there was going to be some relief over the past several weeks as the negotiations were ongoing on reducing sectoral tariffs broadly. But of course, those negotiations fell apart, and we continue to feel real economic impact in terms of job losses, in terms of losses at Algoma Steel itself from the 50% steel tariffs, which is the main driver in our local economy.
2: And because your two communities are so closely aligned, if your community is hurting economically, what does that mean for Sault, Michigan across the border?
3: Yeah, we've got the unique distinction of being one of the very few Canadian cities that is larger than its American counterpart. Typically, you've got Windsor and Detroit, where Detroit's larger. You've got Niagara Falls and Buffalo, where Buffalo's larger. Here in the Sioux, we're about in Twin Sioux. The Canadian side is about five times larger than the American city. So the retail, the restaurants, the coffee shops on the American side rely on Canadians going across and spending the dollars that they earn or derive from the steel plant. So it really does have a significant economic impact in Sault, Michigan, when Sault, Ontario is not doing well. And right now, Sault, Ontario is hurting as a result of decisions being made in Washington.
2: So did your constituents want to see these retaliatory tariffs go into place? I mean, what's the mood on the ground when it comes to pushing back against U.S. policy right now?
3: Yeah, I think there's a real desire to see a pushback on the American policy for quite some time. The steel plant has been under the

0: facing the impacts, I would say, of the 50% steel tariffs. And we've tried to negotiate our way out of those. We've tried to create Canadian supply chains and Canadian markets for Canadian steel. But the reality is, without retaliatory tariffs, it felt like it was a fight we were fighting with one arm tied behind our back. So when those negotiations did fall apart, I think one of the only real options left was retaliatory tariffs. It is the type of thing that, to protect a domestic steel economy, if we want to have steel plants in the future, we're going to have to invest in and protect our Canadian steelmaking. Otherwise, we will lose the capacity to do it whatsoever.
1: We've seen some really fiery rhetoric from the Premier of Ontario, Doug Ford. I mean, you don't quite hit that level of fiery rhetoric here, but does he capture sort of the anger on your side of the border right now?
0: Absolutely. I think that the insults that we have had coming towards our Prime Minister and towards our Premier have been unwarranted. They've been unwelcome. And people have had it with those types of insults. And I think that's the mood that you saw our Premier express, and the frustration that was flowing from him resulted in that type of language back. And it's unfortunate, because we're coming up on, you know, several days from now, the anniversary of September 11th, when Canadians opened their airports, their homes, to Americans who had to land in Canadian airspace or land in Canadian airports at the time. We fought alongside the American military in Afghanistan as a result of those terrorism attacks. And, you've seen residents answering with their wallets. Bridge traffic is down 30% from its standard numbers. The number of people canceling vacations, at least what we hear anecdotally, locally, it's significant. Nobody is going across to Sault, Michigan to golf anymore in the summer. And so there is a real economic impact that people are, you know, voting with their wallets, so to speak, on how they feel about these tariffs.
1: All right. That is Matthew Shoemaker. He's mayor of Sault Ste. Marie, Ontario in Canada. Mr. Mayor, thank you so much for your time.
0: Thanks for having me.
2: Let's turn now to how President Trump's tariff policies are shaping key races for control of Congress this fall. For that, we turn to our congressional correspondent, Lisa Desjardins. Lisa, it's always great to see you. So let's start with a state that we just touched on, Michigan. It's a key battleground. Help us understand why.
3: Wolverine State has some big paws. It has important races in both the House and the Senate. Let's start with the House, though. There you see four House races that are critical to control of the House. And there you see in yellow the Canadian border. So one of those House races even borders Canada. Now, the state also has a key Senate race between Republican there Mike Rogers and Democrat Abdul Al-Sayed. Just 2 weeks ago, Mike Rogers came out with a key ad campaign in which he said, "I will fight for manufacturing in this state." But President Trump's record on manufacturing has not been as great as he would like. In fact, let's take a look at where things stand there in Michigan. After Trump had his Liberation Day last year announcing global tariffs, Michigan has lost 8,300 manufacturing jobs on net. The state is facing the third largest tariff costs of any state, and that's about $15 billion in tariffs for the auto industry alone. This is a situation where Republicans are actually very happy with the candidates they have in this state. They've known how important it is, but the economic effects cannot be ignored anymore, and voters are really catching on. One Republican national campaign source I have said they think Michigan is the state where tariffs could impact the election the most.
2: And there's another state in the crosshairs of Canadian tariffs, and that's Pennsylvania. Take us there.
3: Right. This is fascinating. There are several important races in the House in Pennsylvania, but there's one in particular I want us to look at that's center stage, and it's because of the tariffs specifically Canada put in place against motorcycles. This is Pennsylvania's 10th congressional district on the southern border of Pennsylvania, and there in York County sits the Harley-Davidson assembly plant. Canada has just announced today 50% tariffs on American-made motorcycles, most of them like Harley-Davidson's. that man on an assembly plant in York County. Harley Davidson earlier this summer said they were going to try and expand it. They had had layoffs, but they were recovering. And as is obvious, that's not what any business wants, is a big freeze before you're expanding. This is a problem for one member of Congress. That's Scott Perry, who represents the 10th Congressional District. He is in a very close race to try and keep his seat. This does not help him. He did put out a statement saying that he thinks that these tariffs are disappointing, that they're detrimental. But the fact is, it does make him more vulnerable. We reached out to Harley Davidson, and they said just in a sentence they will decline to comment.
2: There's also a potential impact on a Senate race that many saw as a long shot for Democrats, but it's getting fresh attention. What's up with that?
3: Right. All politics is local. We're talking about Kansas. This is a long shot race for Democrats, but it's getting more within reach when we talk about the U.S. Senate. President Trump yesterday put out on Truth Social a statement about a jet company in Canada called Bombardier. He wrote, "No more selling Bombardier in the United States." Now, that is a Canadian company, it's true, but they're U.S. headquarters are in Wichita, Kansas, where they employ some 1,200 Americans. That is a problem in the Senate race, potentially, for Republicans. There's Roger Marshall, who's the incumbent senator, facing Democratic pastor Adam Hamilton. Marshall really shouldn't be vulnerable. He's a longtime or an incumbent that's well known. However, he is increasingly so, and he's seeing headlines in newspapers and on TV stations around the state, like this one, connecting Trump to job losses. Marshall has put out a statement today saying that he has reached out to Trump and he's trying to fight for jobs.
2: And big picture, what is the overall effect of President Trump's trade policies on these key midterm races?
3: We focused on a few, but let's look at the states in play, Republican seats in the Senate. There's a number of them. You see Alaska and Maine, big time trading with Canada. Same with Texas. There's also issues for farmers over his tariff policies with beef. Overall, what we're seeing right now is the winds continue to blow in Democratic directions, and some Republicans think Trump is helping them right now with tariff policy.
2: Lisa Desjardins, thanks as always for that reporting.
3: You're welcome.

0: In the day's other headlines, New York City officials released thousands of documents today that raise new concerns about air quality following the September 11th attacks. More than 170,000 documents from across government agencies were made public via an online portal. They suggest that authorities were aware of the health risks at the time, despite public assurances about the air being safe to breathe. At a news conference, New York Mayor Zohran Mamdani said that family survivors and first responders deserve transparency.
1: As the years pass and the human toll grows, we reckon with the cost of September 11th whenever another New Yorker is stolen from us too soon. People got sick because the leaders they trusted lied and told them they were safe to breathe in toxic air.
0: The 9/11 Memorial and Museum says at least 49,000 first responders and survivors have been diagnosed with cancer as a result of the attacks. Miami-Dade authorities say all five people killed by an Amazon cargo plane crash this past weekend were in a van used for cleaning crews that service airplanes. At a news conference this morning, officials shared the names of the deceased, who ranged from 47 to 75 years old, and expressed sympathy for the lives lost.
2: One leaves their house to go to work, to visit family, to do what we normally do, and without ever thinking that this is even a possibility, what occurred. For those families, they are going to be living with this for the rest of their lives as well.
0: Five other people were injured Sunday when the Amazon jet arriving at Miami International Airport overran the runway. City officials say the plane's two pilots have been released from the hospital. Two other people remain in critical condition, while a third is stable. In the UK, more than 600 flights were canceled today due to a technical problem with the country's air traffic control system. At London's Heathrow Airport, crowds waited for updates as canceled signs appeared on information boards. Flights were also grounded at Gatwick and Stansted airports, among others. Britain's National Air Traffic Services cited a problem with its flight processing system. The agency says the problem is now resolved and officials are working to clear the backlog of flights. The British government says it's banning trade with Israeli settlements in the occupied West Bank, accusing what officials called settler terrorists of carrying out ethnic cleansing of Palestinians. Speaking in the House of Commons today, the UK's foreign secretary said the ban would include all imported goods, along with services ranging from construction to advertising.
3: The government believes the unlawfulness of the occupation should be reflected in the economic relationships we choose to have with the occupied territories.
0: France and Canada were among the nations joining the UK's ban, which will likely have a limited economic impact given the small volume of the West Bank's exports. But Israeli officials were quick to condemn the move, calling it morally distorted and announcing the closure of the British consulate in East Jerusalem.
4: Unfortunately, a hostile Labour government is in office, systematically acting against the State of Israel, and it has left us with no choice but to finally respond to its hostile actions.
0: The Israeli government also barred Britain from participating in U.S.-led Gaza peace efforts based in Israel and banned a dozen British lawmakers from entering the country. A U.S. official confirms to the NewsHour that the U.S. carried out strikes on Iranian tankers near Karg Island in the Persian Gulf today, as well as in the Gulf of Oman. It's in response to the latest Iranian attacks on U.S. warships. Separately, Saudi Arabia vowed to retaliate against Yemen's Houthi rebels after the militia group struck oil facilities and other sites inside the kingdom. Saudi authorities say more than 70 people were injured, including women and children. Houthi military officials say the strikes were in retaliation for recent Saudi attacks, including one on a prison that killed at least seven people. It marks a major escalation in fighting between the Saudis, an important U.S. ally in the region, and the Iranian-backed rebels in Yemen. The Kremlin says that Russian President Vladimir Putin reassured President Trump today that Moscow has no aggressive plans toward Europe. A senior Kremlin official says the two leaders spoke by phone for about an hour, during which Mr. Trump told Putin he wants a swift end to the war in Ukraine and for U.S.-Russia ties to be restored. That follows a weekend visit from U.S. envoys Steve Witkoff and Jared Kushner to both Kyiv and Moscow, during which the fighting briefly paused. But in Kyiv last night, Russia's air assault resumed. Ukrainian officials say the strikes killed at least seven people in the capital and the surrounding region. On Wall Street today, stocks ended lower following the long holiday weekend. The Dow Jones Industrial Average dropped more than 600 points. The NASDAQ fell about a third of 1%. The S&P 500 also closed in negative territory. Still to come on the NewsHour, the retiring head of the Smithsonian reflects on his legacy and political pressures. Millions of people across Southeast Asia brace for the extreme weather from the Super El Nino. And how youth sports has become a money-making business and created high stress for both parents and athletes.
5: This is the PBS NewsHour from the David M. Rubenstein Studio at WETA in Washington, headquarters of PBS News.
0: Smithsonian Secretary Lonnie Bunch announced today that he is stepping down as the institution he leads faces an escalating battle with the Trump administration over how it tells the American story. Bunch, the first African-American to lead the Smithsonian, plans to retire at the end of the year, capping a career that transformed the institution. He was the founding director of the National Museum of African-American History and Culture, which marks its 10th anniversary this month. I spoke with Bunch last week, before he announced his retirement, about the political pressure, what's at stake for the Smithsonian, and how he sees his legacy. It's part of our series, Art in Action, exploring the intersection of art and democracy, part of our Canvas coverage.
6: I had hoped that this museum, as part of the Smithsonian, would be important to America. It's become even more important than I could ever imagine.
0: The National Museum of African American History and Culture was Lonnie Bunch's great undertaking, an institution he spent more than a decade bringing to life. When it opened on the National Mall in 2016, the museum offered something unprecedented, bringing together the sweep of Black history and culture and its central place in the American story.
6: When I think about the 10 years and I walk through the building now, I'm almost so proud to be an American. That this is something you could build in America, that you could ask these difficult questions.
0: When we spoke a decade ago upon the opening, you described this museum as a kind of a reservoir, a place where people can find understanding and resilience and laughter and hope. 10 years in, has it become what you hoped it would be?
6: Even more so, because in a way, I see people who are really using it as that reservoir. I watch people come in here and they sort of learn new stories. I watch people understand that slavery is something that's not just a story for African Americans, but a kind of quintessential American story. And I find people around the country saying to me, I came to the museum and I was made better. And that really just makes me feel so good about what the Smithsonian can do. Those names of the slave.
0: Building the museum also meant finding the artifacts that could tell those stories, sometimes by going straight to the source. How did you acquire this Cadillac?
6: I called Chuck Berry and said,
0: You called up Chuck Berry?
6: Yeah. I want one of the guitars that you wrote Maybelline on. And he said, okay, but if you want a guitar, you got to take my car. And I was like, I don't care about a car, and I didn't want it. And so I was like, fine. But we have gifted staff who basically knew that this was so important to Chuck Berry, to sort of middle-class respectability, yeah. All of that. And so they collected it and convinced me that it should be on display. And I remember thinking, this is not the story I want to tell. It's become the number one photographed item in our museum. But I loved, you know, that picture of him. It meant so much to Chuck Berry. And if it got me the guitar.
0: Though the museum is now one of the most visited in Washington, Secretary Bunch has found himself defending what he built against a presidential administration determined to reshape how the Smithsonian tells the American story.
7: We want the museums to treat our country fairly. We want the museums to talk about the history of our country in a fair manner, not in a woke manner or in a racist manner.
0: In March of last year, President Trump signed an executive order called Restoring Truth and Sanity to American History. It accused the Smithsonian of promoting what the order called a distorted narrative driven by ideology rather than truth, singling out exhibits that examine race and slavery as examples of what it deemed improper ideology. By August of 2025, the White House had sent Bunch's office a formal letter ordering a content review of Smithsonian museums ahead of the nation's 250th anniversary. And just last week, the administration threatened to withhold federal support. President Trump has accused the institution of presenting American history through a distorted ideological lens. What does he fundamentally misunderstand about the work the Smithsonian does?
6: I think the Smithsonian, first and foremost, does what it's done for 180 years. Use scholarship, use good public servants, use research to help America understand itself, to help America find hope and healing. And I think that because the Smithsonian tells a fuller, more complicated story, that makes it hard for some people to understand what we do. But I think the most important thing to remember is that the Smithsonian is not a place driven by left-wing crazy people. It's really a place driven by people who love a nation and who basically believe, like I do, that the great strength of a nation is that it's aspirational. And that for me, you know, Thomas Jefferson's Declaration of Independence is so powerful because it challenges us to live up to certain ideals. And what you see through history, what you see through African American history, are people for hundreds of years protesting, demonstrating, voting, dying in order to make concrete those words. And there's nothing more powerful, it seems to me, than a nation that aspires to, for that more perfect union.
0: Right, because there is this larger debate that telling the difficult parts of our history amounts to denigrating
6: right.
0: the country.
6: Right.
0: What do we lose as a country when we're only focused on telling the parts of our story that make us feel good?
6: Well, we don't understand how we've arrived at where we've arrived. It's almost like saying your doctor gave you a physical and you only want half of what he or she found out, right? So for me, my notion is knowledge is power. And that if you understand the complexity of your nation, then you're doing better.
0: How do you distinguish between legitimate scrutiny of a publicly funded institution and interference, bad faith interference?
6: I mean, I'm not sure I can distinguish the both. What I can distinguish is I think the Smithsonian always wants to be better, wants to be a learning institution. So when anybody raises issues, be it President of the United States or another historian, I think we want to grapple with. We want to try to understand, is there ways that we can be better? But I think what's important is we have to have sort of scholarship as our North Star. We have to recognize that the Smithsonian has served America through a whole variety of administrations and points of view, and we will continue to do that.
0: Bunch said flatly that nothing in the museum has been altered as a result of the political pressure.
6: I want to be really clear. Anything that's changed, the Smithsonian changed it because of an artifact that needed to be removed for conservation issues. We haven't changed anything for political pressure.
0: Still, Bunch was candid about the weight of the moment.
6: There's no doubt that this is a difficult time. I really thought at the end of my career I'd have a little bit of coasting. But you know what? I think that all I want to do is protect the Smithsonian and make sure people understand the complexity of our experience and to really use history to help people find hope and understanding. If that's bad, then I'm a bad guy.
0: That fight over how history should be told is unfolding as the museum takes on one of its most ambitious projects since opening. In Slavery's Wake, an exhibition that expands the story beyond America to four continents. Paul Gardullo is a museum curator and director of its Center for the Study of Global Slavery. Why was it important to tell the history of slavery across continents rather than specifically through the American frame?
8: The story of the slave trade and wider slavery is a story of making the modern world. We haven't really looked at the full global scope.
9: And we've learned so much because this is a global history, and I think no one nation, no one institution can really approach it alone.
0: Johanna Obenda is part of a younger generation of curators carrying the museum's mission forward. She was the primary developer of the In Slavery's Wake exhibition.
9: I like to think of us all as sort of having a piece of this puzzle, and those pieces, they're very strong on their own, but when we bring them together, this fuller picture emerges. And so, for example, the stories that we learned coming out of Senegal, through the oral histories, through archaeological excavations, those are things that we had not come across in the written record.
0: And in this moment where there's such intense political pressure over how race and slavery are depicted in institutions like this, how does that, or does it at all, shape the work that you do?
9: I feel really anchored, honestly, speaking about those who have come before us, like Secretary Bunch, and the sort of missions and the mantra of this museum, right, which is to tell the unvarnished truth.
0: For Bunch, the obligation is straightforward.
10: You have spent your career building institutions designed to preserve history.
0: Did you ever imagine that as Smithsonian Secretary, you would also have to defend the very idea that museums should be free to tell a complicated history?
6: First of all, I never thought I'd be secretary. So, but I think that it's really important to say Americans are an amazingly brave people. They've fought wars, they've overcome depression. I want Americans not to be afraid of their own history, to basically recognize that by telling the fullness, and some of this is, you know, great stories of important leaders, and some of it is challenges we have to face, and some of it is challenges we've overcome. I think that makes you better as a nation, as a people.
0: More than a decade ago, the question was whether the museum would be built at all. Today, it's whether it can keep telling the nation's story the way it was built to tell it. For Bunch, after a career spent building institutions around the power of history, that work is now part of the legacy he leaves behind. When you think about your legacy, how do you want people to characterize your contribution?
6: My legacy is somebody else's decision, right? But I think that the notion of the importance of history. History has always shaped my life and my career, and I want people to understand what history is, which is not just nostalgia. It is really this amazing reservoir that helps you find understanding. It is this really important moment to be able to understand that we now accept that we're shaped by our ancestors' DNA, we're also shaped by the history they experience. So I want people to find a useful and a usable history and to understand that history matters.
10: Southeast Asia is enduring a punishing year of extreme weather, and experts warn the ongoing storm season could be one of the most intense in years, with even more powerful systems possible in the months ahead. Special correspondent Patrick Falk reports from Singapore on how the El Niño climate pattern could fuel more extreme conditions in the coming months.
11: A sudden gush of water floods the chamber. These young ones, dressed in protective gear, are hanging on. In this simulated experience at the Lucing Disaster Training Center in eastern China, they keep smiles on their faces. But the danger they're preparing for is real.
12: When a disaster strikes, many people, because they have no prior experience, lack proper understanding of such events. They lose their lives in the very first moment simply because of fear, which causes them to lose control of their bodies.
11: The center trains how to navigate typhoon force winds, flash flooding, and even rescues. It opened just over a year ago to help prepare China's citizens for increasingly unpredictable and extreme weather. The country has faced a barrage of monster storms. Late last month, a rare atmospheric pattern saw four tropical cyclones spinning simultaneously across the Northwest Pacific and South China Sea, adding to weeks of extreme conditions across the region. One of the most powerful storms hit in early August. Typhoon Dolphin tore through southern Japan and the Philippines before slamming into China's east coast with torrential rain. More than a million people were evacuated from at-risk areas. Dolphin was unusual for more than its strength. It lasted 16 days, hurtling nearly 4,000 miles across the Asia Pacific.
13: Forecasters say typhoon activity this season could run 60% above the historical average. But there are growing concerns about what lies ahead, with weather experts warning a developing El Niño could bring even more extreme conditions.
11: This natural shift in Pacific Ocean temperatures disrupts weather patterns. But some scientists are asking how a changing climate could alter its impact.
14: What we do know is that if an El Niño event occurs, climate change means the weather patterns that we'd normally have seen in an El Niño have become more extreme in many cases for hot extremes, for extreme rainfalls, for droughts, than they would have been historically.
11: The effects have been stark across Asia. In Hong Kong, Dolphin coincided with a record-breaking heat wave with temperatures over 100 degrees Fahrenheit. Its circulation suppressed rainfall, drawing hot, dry air over the city. 67-year-old Ng Soe-ying had to work through it. She endures long hours cleaning at this housing estate.
15: It's very hot. What can you do? This is the job. For some people, it's even more grueling. This is what it's like when you're poor.
11: Hong Kong has a three-tier heat stress at work warning system to alert employers when conditions become dangerous. But the guidelines are not legally binding.
16: They are only recommendations and carry no legal force. We hope they can go a step further and be written into law, giving frontline workers guaranteed protection.
11: In the western Philippine island of Palawan, the threat is to people's livelihoods. Farmers like Rene Boy Pak Mabuan are readying rice seedlings before the typhoon season worsens. When severe storms hit, the fields are flooded. If crops remain submerged for several days, they run out of oxygen, rot, and die.
17: Of course, we are scared we won't have enough rice to feed ourselves, so it's important we harvest before the storms come.
11: And the worries many face here extend beyond the fields. The conflict in the Middle East has already pushed up fuel and transport costs. A major hit to the harvest could add further pressure on food prices and the wider economy.
13: According to the Philippine government, a string of severe storms last year capped 2025 economic growth at 4.4%, marking the country's weakest performance since the COVID pandemic. It's a pattern seen right across the region, and extreme weather already this year has cost Asian economies tens of billions of dollars.
11: For farmers like Rene Boy, the storm season is a calculation: what to plant, when to harvest, and how much to risk. And across Asia, millions of people are facing similar uncertainty as the next storm looms. For the PBS NewsHour, I'm Patrick Fogg, reporting from Singapore.
0: New school year underway, millions of American parents are gearing up to cheer their kids on in sports, not necessarily for their school's team, but for one of the thousands of travel or club teams that have cropped up across the country.
10: Roughly 5 million kids are competing on these private teams, and many benefit from that participation, including some who get college scholarships. But youth travel sports also come with increasing costs and challenges. As Stephanie Tsai tells us, those trade-offs and concerns are getting more attention.
18: American youth sports have become a $40 billion business. Us parents, knowing that sports build character and are one of the few reliable ways to get your kids off screens, find family life subsumed by club sports. So who built this ecosystem and who's making the most money from it? In many cases, it's private equity firms that have found ways for so-called vertical integration, and they're racking in profits on everything from backpacks to blocks of hotel rooms. Parents are bearing the costs.
19: Stay-to-play tournaments should be called pay-to-stay tournaments. Here's how it works. You sign up for the tournament, and then you are told that you have to stay at their hotels. You have to use the little magic little link that they send you. And it's basically like being stuck into a timeshare. You have no choice.
20: Something nobody prepared me for as a mom was how expensive it is to have kids in sports. I honestly don't know how you moms of multiple kids in sports do it, because my son is currently in soccer and the fees are insane, okay? Me and my best friend were actually talking about it yesterday. Camps are $250, $350 a week, and how do you guys do it? Like,
21: y'all, we need to talk about youth traveling sports teams. Because why let kids enjoy their childhood when you can just turn every weekend into a high-stakes, overpriced Hunger Games with 11-year-olds in matching compression sleeves?
18: Tom Ferry, the founder and director of the Aspen Institute's Sports and Society program, has been following these developments for years in youth sports and joins me now. And Tom, I think Hunger Games kind of sums it up for a lot of us. When I was growing up, it was all rec league or your school sports team. That's where you played, unless you were really good, in which case maybe you did AYSO soccer. When did all of this start changing?
22: In the 1990s. So it was the chase for the athletic scholarship. It's not the only reason, but in the early 1990s, there was about $250 million a year that was distributed through NCAA Division I division schools, to schools for athletic scholarships. Today, that's north of $4 billion. And while that money is still hard to acquire for parents and kids, it's still a lot of chum that's been thrown into the waters of youth sports. And then you tack on, enforcement of Title IX, which opened up many more opportunities for girls and got parents thinking about supporting their career. Then you have youth sport tourism, you know, cities thinking about heads in beds and bringing kids to these and families to these communities. Tiger Woods, the 10,000 hours rule, No Child Left Behind, deprioritized, school-based activities. Then you had the economic crisis of 2008, which gutted municipal budgets. And they started by cutting park and rec budgets. And that's where the private sector really began to dig into youth sports. And then you had COVID, where they dug in even further.
18: Okay, so we know that the demand is there from parents who want the best for their kids, maybe a scholarship, maybe just fear of their kid missing out, not making the high school team. And if everyone's doing it, I have to do it too. How are we now seeing business capitalize on that psychology?
22: Well, they're creating these early forming travel teams, which usually when I was a kid only existed really in high school. Then they moved down to the middle school ages, and now they're all the way down to really first and second grade. So we're sorting the weak from the strong well before kids grow into their bodies, minds, and their interests. And increasingly, we're sorting kids based upon the ability of their families to pay for that activity, for the ability to stroke $2,000, $3,000, $4,000 checks a year.
18: How is this contributing to inequalities within sports?
22: I mean, the kids who get pushed aside are the kids from lower income homes. They're the kids who are the late bloomers. They're the late starters. They're the ones who just want to play and have fun with their friends, which is the rationale for most kids to play sports.
18: And those might be students that might have been eligible for scholarships and a path toward college. I mean, talk more about this opportunity gap that we're seeing and what many are calling a pay to play system at this point.
22: Yeah, you know, we talk about how youth sports has become so competitive. I would argue just the opposite. It's become anti-competitive, meaning we're structurally pushing aside a lot of kids who could actually go on to be our best athletes. We saw that with the U.S. men's soccer team during the World Cup. And we have more kids in uniform than any nation in the world. But because we don't make room for a sustained experience for our very, very best athletes, our team consistently underperformed. So, yes, they got to the round. You know, they made it out of their group. But we should be a lot better than we are. And it's because our system is not set up in a way to make sure that the Odell Beckham Juniors, who did play soccer when he was younger, have a pathway to staying in the game as it gets more expensive.
18: I think we can't ignore the profit motive in all of this, Tom, right? Private equity has its hands in so much these days, including controversially in professional sports. Is it more concerning when it comes to kids?
22: Well, look, I think in fairness to private equity, a lot of the problems that we're talking about are stay and play in hotels, things getting expensive and exclusionary very early on. They were all in place when I wrote my book back in 2008 on, you know, the state of youth sports in America. What private equity did is see a really disjointed environment where $40 billion a year are being spent by parents alone, where there's a need for more standards and professionalization and back office efficiencies. They came into the space and then in some cases have kind of just wrung more and more money out of the families that can afford the youth sports arms race. In other cases, again, out of fairness, there have been private equity groups who are attacking and creating more lower cost local experiences. And so I think we need to be incentivizing private equity to act like, shepherds in the space and not just an opportunity to monetize every kid out there.
18: Tom, what are potential solutions to the problems you've just outlined?
22: We need leadership. We need, frankly, the government from the federal to the state to the local level to step up appropriately. And that simply means creating standards, minimum standards under which all programs should engage kids. All kids should play for coaches who pass background checks, who've been trained in minimum, key competencies and working with youth. This can be done without government becoming too overly burdensome. And I think parents want it. They want their kids to play in safe environments and they want their kids to have access to sport. And I mean, schools need to step up as well. They need to reinvest in school-based programs.
18: That is Tom Ferry with the Aspen Institute's Sports and Society program joining us. Thank you, Tom.
22: Thanks for having me.
10: All week, we're marking the anniversary of 9/11. 25 years ago, the passengers of United Airlines Flight 93 stormed the cockpit, forcing the hijacked jet to crash in Shanksville, Pennsylvania. But before the world knew of their bravery, members of Washington, D.C.'s Air National Guard were prepared to make their own sacrifice. Nick Schifrin has one of their stories.
1: On that day, ordinary people rose to extraordinary things. And we saw the best of who we can be as America.
2: 25 years ago, Heather Penny was a pilot in the Washington, D.C. Air National Guard, call sign Lucky. And she felt lucky to be the first female Washington, D.C. Air National Guard pilot and continue the family legacy.
1: My daddy was a fighter pilot. He flew A-7s in Vietnam. He did bombing missions over North Vietnam. And as a little girl, I actually found some of his mission tapes from Vietnam. It was the most harrowing, exciting, sort of meaningful thing that I could think of. And so I was just on fire to be a fighter pilot. It wasn't until I was in graduate school that Congress had opened up combat aviation to women. First thing I did was apply to the Air National Guard.
3: It's Tuesday, September 11th, 2001.
2: And 25 years ago, she was on duty as the day began under a blue sky.
1: Oh gosh, the sky was so blue. It was crystal blue, and it was a perfect flying day. Tech Sergeant Dave Callahan knocks on the door, and he says, an aircraft just hit the World Trade Center. We assumed it had to be a Cessna, like a little airplane. Bounce off the building, right? We didn't take it seriously, and it wasn't until he came back a second time and said, a second aircraft hit the other World Trade Center, and it was on purpose. And that's when we knew our nation was under attack.
23: Lord Jesus!
2: By then, the towers had fallen. The Pentagon was hit, and they thought more hijacked planes were flying toward Washington, D.C.
24: There are indeed reports that there are possibly one or two more planes that have been hijacked.
2: Penny and her wingman, then Lieutenant Colonel Mark Sasseville, were ordered in the air.
25: In an oral history, your commander, Brigadier General David Worley, remembers that he spoke to you and Colonel Sass, he's known, and said, "You have weapons-free flight lead control. Do you understand what I'm asking you to do?" What did he mean?
1: We had the authorization to use lethal force. The problem was Sass and I didn't have weapons. Missiles had not gotten to the flight line yet. We would have had to ram our jets into what we then knew was the target, an airliner.
25: A civilian airliner.
1: A civilian airliner with innocent Americans on board.
25: Did you pause?
1: No. We had seen how the terrorists had aimed for the towers. We could see from the flight line the smoke from the Pentagon. We knew that if any other terrorist was headed towards DC, the heart of our nation, the capital of the free world, was in danger. And we needed to do whatever we could to protect that. We also knew that the fate of those innocents was already sealed. There was nothing we could do about that.
25: Did you and Sass have a plan?
1: So what Sass would do is he would ram his jet into the cockpit, take out the terrorists, take out the flight controls, ensure that the engine controls, the throttles, that was absolutely gone. And then I would hit the tail. That would aerodynamically destabilize the aircraft and it would go straight into the ground.
25: The way you just described that is the technical means that you and Sass were thinking in the moment. But it was also a suicide mission.
1: It would have been a suicide mission. And neither one of us hesitated. Everyone on the base, any individual who'd ever raised their right hand would have wanted to be in that two ship to protect our nation. It was my job. And if God had put me in that place at that moment, then that was my purpose. And that has never changed. But I will say this, Sass and I were a mission failure. because we didn't get launched in time, because we didn't reach 93 in time, because the Pentagon was hit. There were so many failures in the system because our nation wasn't ready.
2: Today, she tries to ensure the nation is ready as the Director of Studies and Research at the Mitchell Institute, a think tank focused on air power.
1: In the mid-90s, when the nation cut our Air Force in half, which was the reason why I was sent on a suicide mission, we have gotten even smaller. The F-16 that I scrambled with on that day is still in the Air Force inventory. It is still flying. The young men and women, those airmen that are going and doing what our nation has asked them to do, are doing so in aircraft that are older than they are. I do what I do today at the Mitchell Institute so that I can advocate for what our airmen need so that they are not also sent on a suicide mission.
4: It's an honor to be here this evening as a father of a fighter pilot.
2: And Heather and her father, John, have even spoken together about their careers in aviation and how their paths could have crossed on 9/11.
25: What did your daddy do after he was in the military?
1: My dad, after he left the Air Force, became a pilot for United Airlines, and he was a captain for United Airlines on 9/11.
25: Did it ever cross your mind that he could be piloting 93?
1: It was the equipment he was flying. He had been flying up and down the East Coast through August and through September, but it never crossed my mind that he could have been one of the pilots, but that would not have mattered. Those pilots were already dead. I had a job to do.
2: A job and ultimate sacrifice that she didn't have to make, thanks to the courage of the passengers of United 93.
25: The iconic line connected to United 93 is,
1: Let's roll.
25: The last known words spoken by Todd Beamer before he and the other passengers stormed the cockpit. What do you think about that today, and how do you relate to that courage and sacrifice?
1: I still get chills down my spine. What they were willing to do that day gives me hope. Not only am I intensely grateful for their sacrifice and what they were willing to do for all of us, not a single passenger on 93 was a service member. There were no firefighters, there were no EMT nurses, there was no law enforcement. They were just ordinary, everyday Americans. And yet they were willing to fight the terrorists, to seize control of the cockpit, and sacrifice their lives to protect us. It proves to me that heroism isn't something unique, that that exists inside every single one of us.
25: Heather Penny, it's an honor. Thank you so much.
1: It is a privilege to be here. It has been a privilege to serve my nation. And thank you for helping remember what happened on that day.
10: And that is the NewsHour for tonight. I'm Amna Nawaz.
0: And I'm Jeff Bennett. For all of us here at the PBS NewsHour, thanks for spending part of your evening with us.
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5: 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It's easy to consider the great composers in classical music history solely in terms of the awesome journeys on which their music can take our imaginations, but it's also a wonderful thing to relate to composers' full personalities as regular people. And one of my favorite ways of doing that is to learn about their often very mundane and relatable hobbies. Dvorak, Bruckner, Honegger, Villa-Lobos, and Britten, for example, were all huge fans of that great 19th century symbol of technology and its impact on society, the steam locomotive train. So this month in our local history, they would be very pleased that we celebrate the running of the oldest operating steam locomotive in the world. On September 15th, 1981, the Smithsonian Institution showcased their 150-year-old train, the John Bull, by running it under its own steam power along a rail line in Washington, D.C. You can see the John Bull today in its static exhibit at the Smithsonian Museum of American History. And for more stories of how railroads shaped our local region, including the second oldest continuously operating train station in the country in Kensington, Maryland, check out Boundary Stones, WETA's website for local history, online at weta.org/boundarystones.
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3: Good evening, Washington. It is 81 degrees in our nation's capital right now, just knocking on the door of 8 o'clock here on a Tuesday night. I hope your holiday weekend was restful and wonderful and full of family and food and fun and sun and all that good stuff. More sun to come. Tomorrow, 91 degrees after a low of 66 tonight. And we're looking for some rain on Thursday. So bring your umbrella on Thursday. And tomorrow, just get outside and touch some grass. It'll be wonderful, I promise. Later on in this coming hour, we're going to be listening to Mendelssohn's Violin Concerto and Mozart's Haffner Symphony, the 35th Symphony. Stick around for the 9 o'clock hour, some ballet scenes from a Verdi opera, a Bach cello suite, and in the 10 o'clock hour, Gustav Mahler's Fourth Symphony with Dawn Upshaw singing the fourth movement. Yeah, we're going to hear some vocal music here on WETA Classical. How about that? Let's start our evening, though, with an overture, a concert overture by Antonin Dvorak. And this is just called My Home. Originally, it was incidental music for a Czech play about the life of a famous playwright. And so the idea was just kind of have an overture to introduce this play. And so it's very nationalistic. There's a folk tune in it that's about children in a barnyard and all the different animals. You know, it's there. The Czech culture's equivalent of Old MacDonald Had a Farm. And then there's a song by a composer named František Škrob that Dvorak threw in there as well. And that tune later became the Czech national anthem. So there's a lot of nationalism in this, and it's called My Home. This is the overture by Antonín Dvořák. Naima Jarvi is conducting the Scottish National Orchestra on WETA Classical.